good things last. You realize the sun doesn't go down. It's just an illusion of my world spinning around.

Kamma te kāinga tahi, kaora kāinga rua.

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1: Me and my friends in Vancouver, like, that's, like, we'll usually, like, watch movies together or something, and I'll always, like, I'll see a character that's, like, one of our friends, and I'll be like, oh my gosh, that's Sophia. And then it gives me so much pleasure when someone, like, talks about a character that I like and uses me to describe
2: right?
1: them. I was like, oh, really?
3: 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Kia ora everyone, welcome back to The Aranality, where we connect, reflect on cultural traditions, and also find meaning in our everyday journal entries. We have Anaya on the podcast today.
4: Hi!
3: You have no idea how long I wanted you on the podcast.
4: Oh!
3: You were here last year.
4: Yes, I was.
3: And you're only here in the country once a year.
4: Yeah, like for like 4 or 5 weeks at a time.
3: So, you know, this is a really good chance for us to catch up and learn more about what exciting things you've been up to.
4: Yeah.
3: I do need to mention, as you came in today, you were holding a matcha. I know.
4: I know. I love that. Honestly, like, I've been getting more into matcha since I left New Zealand. But we'll talk about that. I'll tell you a little bit about Vancouver and how it's been.
3: So for people who don't know who you are, how would you introduce them?
4: Hi, I'm Anaya. I used to live in Dunedin. I went to high school here for like 3 years. We moved here, me and my family moved here in 2021 during COVID. And I did high school here. And during my high school years, I started my own podcast here at RFM, which is how I met Arena. And I really miss doing it. But I think 2 years ago now, yeah, I applied to uni at the University of British Columbia.

0: Columbia in Vancouver. And yeah, I've been going there ever since, I think it was 2023 or 2024, sorry.
1: So yeah. This is your second year in
0: uni? Yes, I just finished my second year because it's a northern hemisphere. So my term starts in August and then ends in July. So I'm here for my summer break, technically. It hasn't been very summery the past week. I will say, though, like, winter this year has been so much better than last year. Last year, it was, like, freezing the entire time. And I went from, like, peak summer in Vancouver, which is beautiful and so warm and so nice, to, like, straight winter and rain for, like, 6 weeks here. But it's been pretty sunny these past few weeks, so... yeah, I'm pretty happy about that.
1: Something I do need to point out is that you only experience winters.
0: I only ever experience winters. It sucks so bad. It used to be like, you know, when I was still living here, it used to be like, oh, okay, even if it's like the middle of winter, when I would go to visit my mom who works in Bangladesh, I would be like, okay, well, it doesn't really matter what season it is over here because it's always hot in Bangladesh and in South Asia. But I don't go home to visit as much anymore. I don't go home to visit India as much either. So it's just straight winter. Like, I go straight from Vancouver winter, which is very similar to Dunedin winter, back to Dunedin winter. It's...
1: yeah, story of your life.
0: I know. Like, actually.
1: Another thing I would do want to point out in case you are new to the listeners is your family lives in different continents.
0: Yes.
1: And so just talk about your family dynamic there.
0: Yeah. So growing up, we did move around a lot just because my parents work in international development. So we've lived in I think we've lived in 5 different countries now. So we used to live in Cambodia for 3 years, and then we moved to Malawi in Africa for 3 years. And then we were in Bangladesh for 6 years. And during COVID, we moved and we were in India for a year. And then we moved to New Zealand. But my mom still works in international development, so she does still move around a lot. So right now she's in Bangladesh and she's working there for the UN, for a UN agency called the International Organization for Migration. Super cool job. I want to be like her in the future. But... yeah, so that means that she lives in Bangladesh and we go and visit her every couple of months. It's been rough, like, for the 3 or 4 years, especially because when we first had to, like, live apart, I just turned 16, and I was at that beautiful age of teenage hormones and
1: needing your mom.
0: Mood swings. Yeah. And yeah, just needing my mom. But I think we've kind of learned how to manage that distance, and it just means that we spend an outrageous amount of money on flights. But, you know, I think those are the important things, to, like, spend time with each other. I mean, I'm sure we'll talk more about how it's been, you know, having to be an older sister to my younger sister when our mom wasn't living with us. We will definitely get into that later.
1: It's something we have in common, being the eldest daughters.
0: Yeah, yeah. But I think... it's something that's made us a lot stronger as a family as well, because even though we don't get to spend all of our time together, when we do all 4 of us get together, it becomes so much more special. And I really do think I would not have as good of a relationship with my mom if we lived in the same house. And I mean that in jest, but also very seriously. She's back right now for her 50th birthday this week. Oh. And it's just been me and her in the house. And getting out of the house today, we had the biggest fight. It's always over the dumbest things.
1: I can relate to you on that.
0: But yeah. And then I was, like, sitting in the car and I was driving today. And she was like, we were going to go to brunch together, which is where I got my matcha. But I was like, okay, so where do you want to go? Because, you know, I've been basically everywhere in Dunedin. When she comes to Dunedin, it's really special. So I want to take her wherever she wants to go. So I was like, where do you want to go? She was like, she was so annoyed at that point. She was like, just, we'll go wherever you want to. And I won't get into the nitty gritty of it. But anyways, it was a very loud conversation on the motorway. I'll just say that.
1: But honestly, I completely understand. I feel like me and my mom, we have that kind of relationship as well. But she does live with me now, and I have learned to live with her. Because what's interesting is that I moved out of the house from Malaysia to New Zealand, and I had my independence. So being an adult now and living with my mom again, that needed a bit of adjustment.

0: But I think once you learn how to live together,
1: yeah,
0: I think you sort of just understand.
1: Yeah, I think it's also because we're so similar in so many different ways, but also so different fundamentally. We agree on a lot of things, and then there's also like age, which is always a thing. And I think like oftentimes we just tend to misunderstand each other in ways where, like, we always end up, like, it's always petty arguments. So we'll always come back and be like, okay, no, I get where you're coming from. And she'll understand where I'm coming from as well. One thing that I have been very grateful for, though, is that she's always been very, she's always put a lot of importance on independence. So she doesn't hover. Okay, that's a lie. She does hover a lot. She doesn't hover as much anymore. now that I live by myself. She knows how to, like, let me go off on my own and do my own thing. Especially because you're in a different continent.
0: Yeah, yeah. So I've learned how to, like, do things for myself and manage myself in those ways. So she gives me a lot of that freedom, which I'm really grateful for.
1: In other ways, she hovers like crazy. Like, I'm leaving at the end of this week, and she's been on my butt to pack all of my things, because I'm going to like two different places. So my sister will be following me a week later. So I'm kind of like separating all of my things into two different suitcases, one that I'm going to take with me on my little trip and one that my sister is going to bring after me. And so I've kept everything separated. And okay, I will say this, I am a type B kind of person, especially when it comes to my own space. I can be pretty messy in my room, never food messy. I hate having like dirty dishes in my room and stuff, but my clothes, my entire closet will be empty and all of my clothes will be on my floor. But it's an organized chaos. Like, I know exactly. I know where everything is. So like, anyways, but she just wouldn't let it go. She was like, you know what? You can do whatever you need to in your room. Just bring me all of your clothes and I'll fold them. I was like, why would you fold all my clothes? Like, I've got it. And she was like, no, just do it. So, like, in those kinds of ways, she does still hover. She does still push and she does still nag.
0: But it's all from love.
1: It is all from love. And I'm trying to keep that in mind because I know I'm going to go and have to face her in the car and I'm still annoyed with her.
0: Hopefully from this... from this conversations we're gonna have and reflect together, it will be a bit less for you to process. I am surprised that you are type B. I have never,
1: really?
0: I do not see you as a type B.
1: I think it's because when it comes to my own personal space, I need to be very type B. Like, I need to be able to just, like, drop things
0: chill?
1: Where I need to.
0: Type B is, like, chill.
1: Not at all.
0: Then you are not a type B.
1: Not at all. I think I'm type B in the way that I keep my space, like, my room. But I am very type A about, like, public spaces. I used to be able to just be like, oh, whatever, like, I don't care. But I can't do that anymore. Because now that I've lived by myself and I've lived with a really horrible roommate, who I will also talk about, like, learning how to manage that, I can't deal with that anymore. So we've been getting into a lot of fights about that. But I will leave my room really messy. Like, there'll be clothes everywhere. Like, my dresser is so messy and everything. But only ever when it's, like, my personal space. Yeah. I like, we can analyze that, like, psychoanalyze that in so many different ways. It's probably just because, like, when I get to my room, like, I just want to be able to, like, drop everything.
0: Yeah.
1: And, like, I feel like
0: because
1: where it is.
0: You try to organize every other part of your life. Your personal space needs to be just be you and your creative mess.
1: Yeah. And I need to, like, I always, like, when it comes to, like, everything, I'm like, naturally a bit of an anxious person, so I need to be able to have like a plan, like in the future I can see like, okay, everything is gonna get done in this way. Also, when it comes to time management, I can be kind of type B. I will say that I'm usually the last person out of the house. I'm usually still doing my mascara in the car. Like, I will say that. But yeah, when it comes to, like, you know, making plans ahead of time, like knowing where we're going, what we're doing, what I'm going to order at the restaurant, like, I need to have seen the menu so I can make my decision. Because I tend to be very, like, I second guess my choices and stuff like that a lot. So yeah, I just need to have ample time to prepare so that I can keep procrastinating. But I do get everything done.
0: I feel like you're a different type. You're not a type A or B.
1: I know. I've been trying to put myself. I don't think I can put myself into either of those categories. Because when it comes to certain things, I am very type A. But when it comes to others, it's type. Usually, when it comes to things that involves other people, I'm very type A. Like, when it comes to, like, managing other people or working with a team or with a group.

0: group or like bossing my sister around, very type A. But when it comes to like just myself and things that I need to get done for myself, I take my time and like it gets done whenever it gets done.
1: I'm the opposite of that.
0: Really?
1: I feel like I'm a type A at work and when I have to work with people, but I'm a type B when I'm with my partner, for example, and I can just like let go and feel free to let other people decide things for me.
0: Yeah, I think that is one thing that also comes with being an older sister. I know we're veering into that topic a lot, but you know, like because usually when I'm with my sister, I think it's kind of the same with her. Like, she's very type A when it comes to like being by herself and stuff like that. It's like when she's with me, she just turns her brain off, which is so annoying to me in so many different, because I'm like, I know you're not stupid. I know you know how to open the lid of this water bottle, but it's like she'll like hand it to me and it's like the simplest of tasks and I'm like, did your brain just stop working when you're around me?
1: It makes you feel safe
0: with
1: you.
0: Yeah, I know. I appreciate it, but it still annoys me so much. Oh.
1: I love this conversation we're getting into type A and type B. I feel like it's something I want to explore later as well, because
0: I think there's so much to be said about that as well.
1: Understanding myself is something that I love getting into. Like, I love personality quizzes. I love knowing exactly what type of character am I in a TV show.
0: Oh my god, that's actually my favorite game ever to do. Me and my friends in Vancouver, like, that's like, we'll usually like watch movies together or something, and I'll see a character that's like one of our friends, I'll be like, oh my gosh, that's Sophia. And then it gives me so much pleasure when someone like talks about a character that I like and uses me to describe them. I was like, oh, really? Because I have like no sense. I feel like this is what happens with a lot of people, but specifically women, we have no sense of like self-perception. We don't know how other people see us. I have no idea what kind of person I seem like to other people. So I love having people describe me to them. So like, I love hearing what people's first impression of me was. Aww. Or like what they thought of me when they first saw me. Or
1: it's very healing.
0: Yeah, it feels like, oh, okay, so like the things that I thought I was doing, or like oftentimes I feel like we'll like judge our like social actions, I guess, in a very harsh light. So we'll be like, oh my gosh, that was really embarrassing or something. But then it'll be something that the other person found really endearing.
1: Yeah.
0: So like, I think
1: quirky.
0: Yeah. I think it's so sweet. I think that's actually like the cutest thing that we do as like humans with each other, is like explain how we see the other person to each other. Yeah.
1: So what character are you proud of to be aligned with?
0: Someone described me as Katara from Avatar: The Last Airbender.
1: Wow.
0: And I was like, I see it, but it's also because I've tried to model my personality after her ever since I watched the show as a little kid. So like, I'd hope I'm like Katara, because that's like you know, like everyone has those characters that they had as a kid that they tried to embody themselves after. Mm. And I always tried to make myself seem like Katara because she was so badass.
1: So cool.
0: And she's so cool. I was also described as Sadness from Inside Out, which annoyed me because I was like, is it just because of the glasses, or is it because that's actually what I seem like? Because those are two very different characters.
1: So different.
0: So,
1: I can't unsee you from Sadness.
0: Oh, God. It's just the glasses.
1: It's
0: just the glasses. I swear.
1: People say that I'm like Anne of Green Gables from...
0: Oh, I do see
1: just
0: that.
1: Like the childlike curiosity part of it. And one of my favorite characters ever, Luna Lovegood.
0: Oh, I do love Luna Lovegood.
1: Just like whimsical, and just like positive, and just like, and so in denial of any dangerous things or any negativity. So that's how I see myself.
0: I think I see you as that too. I think that makes perfect sense for you. Mm. Yeah, I was once described as Hermione Granger, but I was like, I think I'm quite that mean, but maybe I am. Maybe it's just around my family. I would say my sister is exactly like Hermione Granger. Mm. Like, ever since she was like little.
1: Hermione likes to backtalk.
0: Yeah. I feel like I don't as much. Maybe other people will disagree. But my sister especially, 100%.
1: Mm. Brave.
0: Yeah.
1: Stands up for herself.
0: Yeah. I know like a lot of people say like, you know, to young girls when they're very argumentative, like, oh, you should be a lawyer. No one ever told me that.
1: Talking about education and pathways and careers, how are you doing with your studies?
0: that's a loaded question.

0: got into UBC planning to do a major in sociology and a minor in IR. And my major hasn't changed. My minor has changed about 100 different times. So I met all the other people that were also taking IR, and I decided these people are insufferable. I cannot be in the same minor with them and be in the same classes with them. Most of them are pre-law, which makes sense. Yeah. I mean, I live with a pre-law student, basically, so I don't really want to be surrounded by them every day.
1: And so, that's how you decide.
0: And that's how I decided my degree. and then I was kind of, I've been cycling between psychology and French because I took, never spoke a word of French before going to UBC. And then I had to take French as a language credit, like a mandatory language credit. So I took it for 2 semesters and then I ended up actually enjoying it. And I found it to be a grade booster, which is shocking. So I took it for another full year, and there are not as many credit requirements for French. And I figured, you know, as an international student, French in Canada can't hurt, right? Mm. And then I did my last semester of French, and I realized I'm really not cut out to have French as my minor. So I ended up deciding on psychology. It was really, I'm still kind of debating, like I could still swing either way, yeah. I feel like, but yeah, I'm most likely going to stick with psychology and sociology. I feel like they like feed off of each other a lot, and there's a lot of like overlap between the two subjects, especially with the program at UBC. Yeah. So I'm excited to see how it'll go.
1: Yeah. And it's a really good combination. Like you learn about society and you learn about human behavior. Mm-hmm. Yeah, just thinking about how cool that is as well.
0: Yeah, I think the other thing is, like, if I had taken French, that would kind of limit me a bit more. I would probably have to go into more, like, government job kind of streams. Whereas with psychology, I also have the freedom of actually going into, like, I mean, I could go into academia even with French, but, like, I have the possibility of going into, like, psychology research, and then I could even think about getting a master's in psychology and maybe practicing as a therapist or something. I still don't know which of the two paths I want to go into.
1: And it's about the, you know, growing up and noticing that and figuring things out.
0: Yeah. Mm-hmm. So I'm just trying to keep as many options open. And I think taking sociology and psychology, I think those are just topics that have to do with kind of everything. Like I could basically go into any sort of like arts related field with those subjects, because it's just having a basic understanding of how humans work, right? So, yeah.
1: Is it a four-year course?
0: It is a four-year course, and it will likely extend to 5 years if I work. So UBC has this great program called Co-op, so you can work alongside your degree. So I'm hoping to get some internships and get some positions during my degree. So the good thing about that is obviously there are so many barriers with international students. Like I can't be financially independent at all while I'm studying in Canada, just because I have a limited number of hours that I can actually work, which is not enough to sustain myself, given that I get a minimum wage job. And you know, I have to be able to complete my degree as well. So it's just really hard to, like, find any work experience alongside your degree for, like, after you graduate to get, like, you know, to have experience to put on your resume. So co-op kind of gives you that opportunity where you can take semesters off to work full-time, but it is still part of your degree. So you will still be, like, on track to complete your degree. You won't have problems with your, like, study permit and stuff like that. Because you, as long as you're in the co-op program, you will have the ability to work those extra hours. It's like, it's a whole complicated mess with bureaucracy and stuff. But I actually found that New Zealand, Otago, I don't think has a program like that, especially like specifically for arts.
1: Getting
0: full-time work experience, like in the middle of your degree, which like the co-op term, like if you finish all 12 months of it. You don't do all 12 months of it in one go. You might take like one semester off to like work in this position for a little bit and then do a semester of academics and then work all summer and then another semester of academics. Like you kind of have to split up your time like that. But if you do that by the end of the co-op program, you will have 12 months of work experience already, like within your degree, which is really, really cool. Mm. And

can, like, when you add it to your resume and stuff, or when you apply for a permanent residency in Canada, then you will already have those 12 months already, and you need a minimum of 2 years to apply for a permanent residency. So you're kind of, like, already halfway over the line after you finish your degree, which is really, really cool and really useful.

0: to the BBC alongside his wife and business partner, Diola Atalade.
1: Ownership for me is not just saying this thing belongs to me. It's really about long-term value. It's about us telling our stories and controlling the narrative. It's about making sure that when we're talking African music, film, comedy, live experiences and all that, as they travel globally, African creators and African companies, indigenous companies, they mustn't be left behind when it comes to the economics of it.
2: People feel that commercial bit of things dilutes the creativity, right? But in my experience, the opposite can be true. You understand? When done properly, you have a structure, right? And that structure, the commercial bit, gives the creativity the resource and then that discipline to reach what it needs.
0: And that's it from World Business Express. Please subscribe to get the latest. I am Bisi Adebayo. Thank you for listening.

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1: Across Kenya, a new kind of wildlife crime is emerging, but it's not in tusks or horns. It's ants. A single day's harvest of queen ants can be worth hundreds of thousands of dollars for smugglers. Why are these tiny creatures so valuable?
0: Secrets of the Ant Trade. 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
2: Hello, I'm Johnny Diamond. In this series, I'm exploring how two peoples ended up locked in a seemingly endless conflict over a land whose every story is disputed and argued over, and whose past is enlisted over and over again to justify the present.
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2: Welcome to Outside Source with me, James Reynolds, live from the floor of the BBC's newsroom in central London. More than a week after the twin earthquakes struck northern Venezuela, another survivor has been found. Our correspondent, Yogita Limay, has been at the scene. We'll bring you her report. And other families have reunited with those who've been rescued. My colleagues Alice Cuddy and Mohamed Mahdi in Caracas have met the aunt of a boy pulled from the rubble, who says she will give her nephew a mother's love. I've also been speaking to four volunteers who've taken matters into their own hands. They've got stuck into relief efforts of their own. One man is normally a photographer at music festivals, but for the last few days he has been helping to retrieve bodies from the rubble. Another, a tech entrepreneur, has been trying to connect those made homeless with those who want to help. They've all worked without government coordination. We'll bring you the story.
3: BBC News with Sue Montgomery. A man who was trapped for a week in rubble after twin earthquakes in Venezuela has been pulled out alive. Hernan Gil was buried under the ruins of the shopping centre where he worked as a security guard in the coastal city of Catalamar. Yogita Limay witnessed the moment he was pulled out.
4: There it is. I'm watching the moment as this man who's been under the rubble. It's now day nine. It's day nine and this man has been pulled out successfully. People are trying to stay quiet here because this is a man who's been underground, who was in this cramped position for days and days, didn't know whether he was going to survive, and now, wow, he has been pulled out. So what I can see in front of me is that he's been brought out on a stretcher, and now he is being put into an ambulance. They've put him on a saline drip, and there's somebody who's holding that up next to him.
3: The number of people killed in Russia's massive overnight attack in Kyiv now stands at 21. Ukraine's Air Force says Russia last night sent a total of nearly 500 drones and 74 missiles into Ukraine, hitting several apartment blocks. Sarah Rainsford was at one of the buildings hit.
5: In front of me there's a nine-story building with the whole end of it completely blown off. A big digger scraping through that debris. We've been told that there are six people still missing. Russian officials like to claim that they're retaliating for Ukrainian long-range drone strikes. But the actual fact is that Russia has been doing this

0: and causing this kind of damage and civilian deaths from the very beginning.
1: Police in northeast Thailand are trying to establish how an 11-year-old boy managed to take a pickup truck and crash it into a group of pilgrim monks. 8 were killed and more than 20 were injured. Some local media say the child, now in police custody, has special educational needs. The British Prime Minister Keir Starmer has apologised on behalf of the state for its role in forced adoptions in the decades after the Second World War. An estimated 185,000 babies were taken from their mothers, with thousands of women pressured into giving up their children because they were unmarried. Sir Keir told Parliament that the state had failed the women and their children.
2: It is a stain on our history. Mothers, many young, vulnerable and without support, were coerced, bullied or misled into feeling that they had no choice but to have their children taken away from them. What a thing to do.
1: You're listening to the World News from the BBC. A young couple in Indonesia's conservative Aceh province have been publicly caned after being convicted of violating Islamic law by kissing during a TikTok live stream. A Sharia court ordered the man and woman both receive 21 cane lashes in a public park in the provincial capital for physical intimacy outside of marriage. At least 100 people watched the public punishment. Syrian state media say there's been a bomb blast inside a crowded cafe in central Damascus. It's killed at least 5 people, injuring many more. Witnesses reported panic in the wake of the explosion. Health experts say malaria cases are rising in parts of the Eastern Democratic Republic of Congo, affected by the Ebola outbreak. The Global Fund's head of malaria says health teams are considering mass anti-malarial drug campaigns and moving emergency medicine supplies into affected areas. 2 planned distributions of insecticide-treated bed nets were cancelled last year because of insecurity in Ituri and North Kivu. India has asked WhatsApp to hold off rolling out a new feature that would let users chat using unique usernames, saying it could increase online fraud and scams. WhatsApp said users worldwide would be able to connect via usernames instead of sharing their phone numbers. Here's Anbarasa Natarajan.
3: The move is the latest in a series of steps by Indian authorities to monitor how global technology companies design and operate their products in the country. The Internet Freedom Foundation, a digital rights organization, has criticized the Indian government's latest notice to WhatsApp, saying it had no clear basis in law. On the other hand, cybercrimes and digital fraud are a big concern in India, where millions use digital platforms and payment options every day, but often without enough awareness of online safety.
4: You're listening to Outside Source on the BBC World Service. I'm James Reynolds in our newsroom, and we continue to receive live pictures from Caracas and La Guaira in northern Venezuela, showing the continuation of the relief effort. You might think at this stage, 8 days on from the earthquake, there would be no chance of finding anyone left alive. But we begin this program by telling you that a man has been rescued alive after being trapped in the rubble of a building that collapsed after those twin earthquakes. Emergency workers managed to free Hernán Gil more than 100 hours after they first located him under 140 tons of rubble. We've just been sent this report from our international correspondent, Yogi Tulumai, who was at the scene when he was pulled out.
5: It's day 9, and this man has been pulled out successfully. It's taken a mammoth rescue effort. People are trying to stay quiet here. There's a lot of joy in the air, but they're trying to stay quiet here because this is a man who's been underground, who was in this cramped position for days and days, didn't know whether he was going to survive. And now, wow, he has been pulled out. So what I can see in front of me is that he's been brought out on a stretcher, and now he is being put into an ambulance. They're doing it very slowly, very carefully. There's somebody who's holding up. They put him on a saline drip, and there's somebody who's holding that up next to him. Again, they don't know exactly what condition he's in because he's been in this cramped space for days and days.

0: He's had a little food and water that was given to him. And so they've got to be really careful when they're transporting him. I can see rescuers who are hugging each other. They're smiling. They're, again, trying to be quiet because they don't want to alarm this man. And there, the ambulance door is about to close. So they've closed the ambulance. It's about to drive away. And you can hear that everyone's started clapping. There's cheering. There's a lot of joy in the air. You can see people here, they're hugging each other, these rescuers, people who've been engaged in this operation for a long, long time. This is a real moment of hope and joy amidst really so much despair that we've seen so much death and destruction. It is these little moments, it's these little rescues, and this is, I mean, this is almost unbelievable because this is a rescue that has happened on day 9. And so these people, just rejoicing and enjoying these few moments.
1: Our correspondent Yugi Tilimai, right on the scene there as Hernan Gil was rescued alive from the rubble of a building, coming back to life, essentially. Well, roughly 50,000 people still remain unaccounted for. At least 2,295 people are officially believed to have been killed. Of course, the real number may be much more. Our global affairs reporter Mimi Swaby joins me now at our desk. We heard Yogita describe Hernan Gil's rescue, which is perhaps symbolic of those who want just to hear one piece of better news in 8-9 days since the earthquake. What else can you tell us about the relief effort?
2: These images that we're seeing, these moments of joy, of relief in many cases, and a slither of hope, have become symbolic of many Venezuelans who are still searching for their loved ones. About 40,000 people are still unaccounted for, many believed to be buried underneath these mounds of rubble, which are now hugely spread across La Guaira state. That's the worst impacted area, as well as other areas, including Caracas, the capital. In this case, it is a miracle, so to speak. A passerby heard Hernan Gil, a noise in the rubble, alerted rescue teams, who then went to the site. And he was first made contact with after 3 days of different teams trying. Now, it's thought that these are international teams from around 10 countries. These include Spain, Portugal, the US, Mexico, as well as Venezuelan rescue teams. But this was a painstakingly slow rescue. Two buildings had collapsed essentially onto the shopping center which Hernan was buried underneath. He was a security guard at the shopping center, and it was believed he has survived so long as he was in a security booth in the underground car park, so providing him with a pocket, so to speak, of space and air, so he wasn't crushed essentially. And he's come out on a stretcher, as we heard Yogita saying, and the report saying he hasn't even crushed a fingernail, which is unbelievable to think. These rescue workers made contact with him after painstakingly moving these slabs of concrete, like I said, in a very complex operation, and were drip feeding him water, a little bit of food, since Wednesday. But this really is symbolic of what a team effort these rescue operations are. We're now more than a week into these efforts, these twin earthquakes devastating huge areas of northern Venezuela. Hernan Gil is a very fortunate individual, but many other family members, like I said, will be holding on to this moment of joy, relief, hope, and pure exhilaration, hoping that their family members will also be lucky enough to have the same fate as Hernan.
1: You mentioned a number of international rescue teams that have been getting into Venezuela. What kind of aid and support is getting through?
2: So there has been a huge amount of criticism and anger directed at the interim government led by Delcy Rodriguez, essentially saying that their response has been completely inadequate. It's been non-existent in many cases. Many residents have said that they are basically relying on the power of the people, civilians, going to these mounds of rubble and digging through it with their bare hands in many cases. Shovels, pickforks, things like that, really basic equipment. There are many people who don't even have hats or kind of helmets or gloves. Heavy machinery has finally arrived to some areas. However, in cases now, I'm hearing that there is a lack of fuel, a lack of specialized drivers who know how to operate these machines effectively and to

0: them to the best of their capability. So much of these rescue efforts are relying on volunteers, family members desperate to find their relatives, as well as these international rescue crews who, after a slight delay in getting there, have had a real impact. We've seen that many kind of miracle rescues that have been dotted throughout now 8 days have been largely led by these crews. In cases, I'm hearing as well, the military and police have been more of a hindrance than a help. So they have actually blocked off roads and put kind of boundaries around rubble, saying it's too dangerous to enter. Obviously, these structures are incredibly unstable. There have been aftershocks, which makes it very precarious. They don't want any other further injuries on top of the devastation that these people are already experiencing. But many people have felt very frustrated by this and let down by the state, a state which was already in a dire economic state as well as political state as well. So Venezuela was already a country on its knees and not one who could effectively deal with this scale, this magnitude, this absolute plague of devastation which is now finds itself in. So a lot of aid is basically the answer here, and people are heavily relying, queuing for hours for small handouts of aid, including water and food. And that is something, Sally, that we're not going to see change in the coming weeks, as it will take years to build this these areas that have been affected.
1: Mimi Swaby, our global affairs reporter, many thanks. This is Outside Source on the BBC World Service. We turn now to Russia's invasion of Ukraine, now in its fifth year of the full-scale invasion. A large-scale attack on the capital, Kyiv, of Ukraine has left at least 21 people dead and dozens more injured. Loud explosions shook the capital for several hours in the early hours of Thursday morning. Waves of drones, as well as cruise and ballistic missiles, came towards the capital. The mayor of Kyiv, the former boxer Vitaly Klitschko, says a nine-story apartment building collapsed and several other residential buildings were damaged or were on fire. Our correspondent Sarah Rainsford is in Kyiv and sent this report.
2: Just walking down the road towards the building that was hit last night, and there's ash blowing into my face in the wind, and I'm walking past blocks of flats with the windows blown out. Lots of smashed glass on the floor here and by the side of the road. Okay, I've just walked around the corner now, and in front of me there's a nine-story building with the whole end of it completely blown off. There's a huge heap of concrete and brick that looks like it's just slid down the front of the building. The big digger scraping through that debris, clearing it away. Right up at the top of what's left of this building, I can see three emergency workers in blue overalls and red hard hats picking through the debris. We've been told that there are six people still missing. I don't know if there's any chance of finding them amongst all of this. There's a man there with some blood on his cheek. I'm just going to ask him.
3: I was smoking when it happened, and I saw the two strikes. The first was behind the kindergarten, then here. I didn't even have time to duck. All the glass flew out, and my door collapsed on me. Then I came outside, they took me to medics, and they gave me stitches.
2: Russian officials like to claim that they're retaliating for Ukrainian long-range drone strikes on Russian territory. But the actual fact is that Russia has been doing this and causing this kind of damage and civilian deaths from the very beginning of its full-scale invasion more than 4 years ago.
1: That was our correspondent Sarah Rainsford in Kyiv. We received, I should say, this message concerning the lack of shelters.
4: My name is Natalia Fibrik. I was born and grew up in Kyiv, but over the past years I have been living in Berlin in Germany, where I am today. I'm a co-founder of Ukraine to Power organization. It's an NGO, and we support Ukrainian communities by strengthening their energy resilience. But my entire team is in Kyiv, and first thing what I do after every

0: very large-scale Russian attack. I call or message my colleagues to ask whether they are safe and how they got through the night. One of our engineers we worked with lived in the apartment building, and this building was hit today by a Russian missile drone. The upper floors caught fire. All windows in his apartment were blown up. Rescue teams are still searching for people under the rubble, and he's completely devastated. Many members of my team spent last time in the Kyiv metro. There were over 50,000 people in Kyiv seeking shelter in the metro. And first, that number sounds enormous, but for a city of more than 3 million people, it's actually very small. There is simply not enough space. Many bring tents or camping mats in attempt to get some sleep, but because the space is limited, tensions are rising and people argue over room, and there are even petitions calling for tents to be banned inside metro stations. These conflicts are not happening because people are intolerant. They are happening because there is simply not enough space for everyone who needs protection. And the real problem is that in the first year, in the fifth year of the full-scale war, Kyiv still does not have enough places where people can go and feel protected during a night of missile or drone attacks.
1: Points made there by Natalia about a lack of shelter in the capital, Kyiv, which we can address, among other subjects, with three Ukrainian members of parliament who are joining us now. Alexander Meneshko is a member of parliament from President Zelensky's Servant of the People party and the chairman of the parliament's Foreign Affairs Committee. He is in Kyiv. Also joining us is one of our regular guests, Inna Sovsun, an MP with the opposition party Holos. Ms. Sovsun is currently here in London. Also from the ruling party is Sviatoslav Yurash, who's also in the Ukrainian capital. Alexander Meneshko first. You heard Natalia, I'm sure, say something on this program that many people must be saying to you. There's not enough shelter. How do you address that?
2: Well, first of all, of course, it's up to the authorities which run the city to solve this issue. But taking into consideration that we have been in this full-scale war for more than 4 years, the local authorities are trying to solve it. I can talk only about the part of Kyiv where I live. It's a downtown. It's a central part. And we don't face such problems, not only because we have several metro stations nearby, but also in the vicinity of the building where I live, we have several bomb shelters.
1: Inna Sovsun, how do you address the shelter that people need in Kyiv?
3: Well, unfortunately, that is indeed a big problem. Indeed, we do have some shelters that have been built. The schools have some shelters. The metro stations function as shelters. But frankly speaking, it's definitely not enough, particularly given that the intensity of the Russian attacks is growing with every single attack. And I think what people could have ignored like 2 years ago, having unfortunately got used to those nightly attacks, nowadays when there is a big attack coming up like this night, people try to find shelter, and suddenly there is none available or not enough available, and people are scared because they see building collapsing. So it's not like people can sleep through the night through that. So of course it's a huge issue both for the local and national authorities.
1: What should people do if they can't find proper shelter?
3: Well, what people typically do is they try to have
1: I'm just going to jump in there because we've just lost that line to Inna Sovsun. We'll see if we can redial. But let's cross to Sviatoslav Yurash in Kyiv. On that point of shelter, what should people do if there is not enough proper shelter?
4: There's no one solution. Every single time this issue came up before the parliament in terms of increasing budgets, providing budgets, and increasing the possibilities for local authorities to address these matters, parliament has agreed, has tried to provide all the means possible. And again, there are many instruments in the parliament that we have to hold both relevant ministries and local authorities to account and question their response in this or that circumstance. And believe me, both myself and many of my colleagues are certainly very keen to push for answers as far as

0: the lack of choices the Ukrainians have in these tumultuous nights.
1: And I wonder if there is a real sense, surely, of exhaustion of people thinking they're into their fifth year of trying to survive this war. The attacks are continuing, and it must make it all the more difficult to see that they don't even have safe places to be overnight.
0: The reality is the situation is far from having nothing, and the situation will be bettered, of course, and there should be many more options Ukrainians can have in these moments of distress, or moments of horror the Russians are bringing to them every night. But the point is, again, in all these years, many things were built not just by local authorities or state institutions or ministries, but also by individual initiatives by people. Ukrainian civil society is always very keen to try and build up possibilities for survival, rescue, and improvement of the situation of Ukrainians.
1: Oleksandr Mereshko in Kyiv, tell us what you've seen today in the city.
2: Well, it was a very difficult night because I was awoken and my family was awoken by the explosions. It was extremely loud. And people, on the one hand, we got used to such attacks on almost daily basis. But this one, it was especially cruel and brutal attack against people, and the death toll, unfortunately, is rising. So people are concerned, of course. And there is a fatigue because of this continuous Russian aggression against civilian population. The truth is that Putin, Russia is deliberately targeting our critical infrastructure and our civilian population. Putin is losing on the ground, and that's why he's getting desperate and furious, and he's trying to relieve his frustration, killing more civilian population.
1: And Inna Sovsun, you're here in London. We often ask you about politics, but we often ask you about your own life as you go through the war. What is it like to be in London, a city not under attack, compared to your daily life in Kyiv? What does that do as you're trying to get through your day? How different is that?
3: Well, I can sleep through the night. That's the first. Yeah. Frankly speaking, I haven't slept through the whole night for a couple of years. Even if there is no air raid alerts, I just wake up in the middle of the night all the time, just because of the stress, of the anxiety, of all of it. And often, of course, because of the air raid alerts, particularly given that I have to take care of a child who lives in Kyiv, and of course that's a additional stress. I always worry about my partner, who's been on the front lines from day one of this war. So being here on business trip in London, and that's of course very different city, very different experience. And on the one hand, I'm happy to be here for a couple of days to be able to get back on my sleep, so to speak. But on the other hand, I'm also wondering to what extent people here in London, in the UK in general, I can feel that there is a war going on the other side of the continent. And it feels like people are so much used to the news of Ukraine being at war that it doesn't make it to the news any longer. And that is, of course, a huge concern, because without people remembering about this war, there will not be any solutions to.
1: You know, Sovsun, here in London, and Sviatoslav Yurash, I'm so sorry for jumping in during a breaking up line, Sviatoslav Yurash in Kyiv, as well as Oleksandr Mereshko, all members of parliament, many thanks for joining us. Well, we have been sent this message from Alice.
4: My name is Alisa. I live in Kyiv. Yesterday was another massive attack on Kyiv. It's a third one on this month. And to be honest, this time I was kind of ready for that, because all the publics told us to be prepared and that this attack may happen. Also, we were in the city center on the bench with my friends, and we were watching sunset. And during watching the sunset, we saw a couple of drones being shot, and we saw smoke in the sky and the red lights in the sky, and all the people were filming that and just watching it and keep doing what they were doing. And then I went home, and in the night, I think at 2 a.m., the explosion started, and it was very loud. It felt like it was close.

0: But anyway, I tried to sleep. I tried to keep sleeping, and I didn't even go to the shelter. Fortunately, everybody was safe, and of course it was sleepless night, but I think at 4 a.m. I fell asleep and slept until 9. So yeah, this third attack was a little bit easier than previous ones, and I wasn't very scared. Just like that. Yeah, kind of used to it, I think.
1: Message there from Elisa in Ukraine. Well, our Eastern Europe correspondent, Sarah Rainsford, has been doing further reporting, which you can find on our website. She's spoken to Svetlana, who lives next to a building that was hit, who told the BBC that she'd been hiding in the corridor during the air raid and heard the explosions. It wasn't scary, shrugged Svetlana, because she said, I've been through it all before. She then revealed that she had been badly injured in another Russian strike on another town, a strike which had killed her mother. 2 years later, her son was killed in action. I'm James Reynolds. Do stay with us here on Outside Source.
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1: You're listening to Outside Source on the BBC World Service, live from our main newsroom in London. What happens when two of America's biggest stars collide and get married? In a few minutes' time, we'll tell you the story about the fact that this weekend the singer Taylor Swift and the athlete Travis Kelce are expected to celebrate their wedding at New York's Madison Square Garden. What kind of wedding singer might dare to sing at the wedding of the world's most famous singer?
5: BBC News with Sue Montgomery. A man who was trapped for a week in rubble after twin earthquakes in Venezuela has been pulled out alive. Hernan Gil was buried under the ruins of the shopping centre where he worked as a security guard in the coastal city of Cate la Mar. Teams from seven countries worked around the clock to remove him from the structure. The Red Cross says one of its key warehouses in the Ukrainian capital was destroyed in Russia's overnight attack, which killed at least 21 people. The Red Cross said almost a third of a million units of humanitarian aid and equipment were lost. There's been a bomb blast inside a crowded cafe in central Damascus. The Syrian authorities say it's killed at least five people. Police in Thailand are trying to establish how an 11-year-old boy managed to steal his parents' pickup truck and crash into a group of pilgrim monks. Eight of them were killed and more than 20 injured. Health experts say malaria cases are rising in parts of the Eastern Democratic Republic of Congo affected by the Ebola outbreak. The Global Fund's head of malaria says health teams are considering mass anti-malarial drug campaigns and moving emergency medicine supplies into affected areas to reduce the risk. A pilot who crashed his plane into Beijing's tallest building last week did so for personal reasons. Chinese investigators say the 66-year-old had expressed a wish to end his life. India has asked WhatsApp to hold off on a new feature that lets users connect via usernames instead of sharing their phone numbers. The government says it could increase cybercrime in what is the app's biggest market, with more than 850 million users. BBC News.
1: This is Outside Source on the BBC World Service, live from our newsroom here in central London. We continue to monitor the relief effort in Venezuela. We monitor events in Ukraine's capital, Kyiv, and we also

0: Want to bring you an important story done by one of our teams right here in the UK of huge interest to our UK audiences. A BBC investigation into a convicted smuggler who was described as the godfather of people trafficking when he was arrested in Europe, but who is now living here in the UK.
1: Do the Home Office know your real identity, Tuana Jamal?
2: Yes.
1: The Home Office know that you're a convicted people smuggler?
2: Smuggler?
1: Yeah.
2: I never.
1: You've not served time in prison in France.
2: Nope.
1: The Tuana Jamal we saw convicted in France in 2016.
2: Okay.
1: We know the court records. We've seen the pictures of you.
2: Okay.
1: Have you told the Home Office that you're a convicted people smuggler?
2: I never did that.
1: You never did people smuggling?
2: Nope.
1: The courts in France estimate you were the most prolific people smuggler they'd come across.
2: Okay.
1: You earned more than £1 million.
2: What's the proof?
1: When they arrested you in France,
2: why
1: they police,
2: for me for?
1: Police were injured in the arrest.
2: Oh,
1: and now you're in Britain. Why are you claiming asylum? Why do you want to be in Britain?
2: I've been here for a long, long time.
1: Yeah, why? Why do you want to be in this country?
2: Because I was not safe at my country and then I came to this country.
1: Right, but you came to this country via France where you spent years people smuggling. You led one of the biggest people smuggling networks.
2: I never.
1: We know your past. We know your past.
2: Well, just 1 second. I'll be back.
1: Back
2: to you guys.
1: No, I want to talk to you. We've waited a long time to talk to you.
2: Okay.
1: We've seen you driving around in this country in a car. Tell me what license you've got. What valid?
2: For what?
1: For driving around in this country in a.
2: I'm not
1: in
2: driving.
1: We've got photograph evidence of you driving.
2: Ross, for what?
0: Tuana Jamal was described by French police as the most successful smuggler they'd ever caught, earning millions of pounds, that's millions of dollars, from hiding people in lorries or trucks bound for this country, the UK. He's one of more than 20 people smugglers the BBC has found to reach the UK, some with overseas convictions, some claiming asylum using false identities. You heard the voice there of Sue Mitchell, our reporter, who followed a tip-off that Tuana Jamal was out of prison and running shops and firms here in the UK, the kind you might find in any town or city. And Sue is with us at our desk here. Do tell us about your investigation.
3: Thank you, James. And basically, we set out initially to investigate the people smuggling networks, bringing huge numbers of people across the world, really, across boundaries from the Middle East, across into Europe, and then into Britain. And a lot of those crossings are controlled by the Kurdish community, by smugglers who are based in Rania in Iraq. And whilst we were doing our investigation, we got word that one of the most high-profile Rania smugglers, Tuana Jamal, had, unbeknown to anyone, slipped into England using a different identity and was thought to be here operating businesses. So we followed the tip-off, and after a sort of trawling through company accounts and trying to link businesses to his members of his family, we were able to locate him in Leicestershire, and to a quite nice little village in Leicester where he had a sort of couple of these vape shops. He was moving between different businesses, and we eventually confronted him, as you heard there in that piece you just played.
0: We heard some of what he said when you confronted him. Has he said anything else?
3: That's very interesting. So he refused to give me the name that he has used for his asylum application here in the UK. As you mentioned, we found many other smugglers, 20 plus of them. Many of those people come in using false names because you couldn't come here and claim asylum if you're a convicted smuggler. If you serve more than 12 months in prison, you'd be automatically denied asylum here. So we played around with him, sort of trying to force him to tell us which name he's used. It was interesting, in court in France, he used so many different aliases that the prosecutors said at times he had to write his aliases on his baseball caps because he just couldn't even remember himself which alias he was using. So he's a man who's adept at hiding his true identity, as many smugglers are. I mean, smugglers the world over are always trying to stay one step ahead of authorities. It's a very lucrative trade. There's so much money at stake that they'll do anything to hide their identity. So in that doorstep with him that you heard, that was one of the main issues. And the others are to do with how he's living, really, and really what he's up to. I mean, he denies he's working, he denies he's running these businesses. And it was known in the court at the time he was funneling money into UK businesses waiting for his retirement. Well, we think that

0: that's come, he's here, this is what he's doing, and it now it's up to the authorities to sort of take an approach on what happens next.
1: And about the authorities, what, if anything, have they said about this case?
0: The Home Office has said to us that they do have mandatory security checks to confirm the identity of people for immigration and criminal background checks. But the Home Office didn't say to us what those checks are. The Home Office said it also has a number of agreements with other countries to share criminal record information. It says immigration enforcement action is at its highest level in history.
1: And just a broader question, aside from this case, given we're an international programme, which we do look at the UK, how easy or difficult is it to claim asylum here in the UK?
0: Well, it's the impression people give us when we go to migrant camps is that once they make it to the UK, even if they initially get a rejection of their asylum claim, that we do have this appeals process that can drag on for a long time. So I think people sort of think they might not initially make it through our processes, but if they stick with it, that over time they will be able to make a successful claim here. And we've seen all kinds of people in different situations, but it's fair to say that some people come, and like the smugglers we've identified in these reports, some of them have claimed using different backgrounds, different backstories. They claim they're from different countries, some from Iraq, who are really from Iran. So I mean, it's a melting pot, really, and it depends what story you've come with and how genuine you are and how difficult it is for the authorities to sort of check out what you're actually telling them in this process.
1: Sue Mitchell, thank you so much for joining us. And more of Sue's reporting can be found on the BBC website. This is Outside Source on the BBC World Service. Two of the biggest stars in America are set to get married this weekend in a kind of stellar supernova, the likes of which we haven't seen for many, many years in the United States. Taylor Swift, she needs no introduction. And her fiancé, Travis Kelce, he probably still does. He's a famous NFL player, are expected to celebrate their wedding by having booked New York's Madison Square Garden, the site of Muhammad Ali fights, the site of ice skating, the site of circuses, and now potentially the site of their wedding. Speculation about the ceremony has been rife ever since the couple announced their engagement in a social media post last August. To tell us more, let's speak to our music correspondent, Mark Savage. Where's your invitation?
2: I didn't get one. And do you know what? That's fine. It's summer holidays. The kids are off school. I would be in trouble if I went to New York just to party with all the A-list celebrities. This is fascinating because it's news everywhere, and we're still not really sure that it's happening. You know, we know from a report in the New York Times last week that there were permits filed for an event at Madison Square Garden, a 22,000-seat arena right in the centre of New York. The BBC has spoken to the mayor's office in New York. We know that there are permits filed to close the roads around the venue. But we don't know for 100% certain that this is for Taylor and Travis's wedding. And, of course, it could all be a massive decoy.
1: Could it be?
2: So
1: yes.
2: They could go off to the Bahamas or Antigua and have a nice little private wedding with their family and friends while everybody else has their attention turned elsewhere.
1: There was one suggestion I heard that Madison Square Garden, given it's booked by them, could actually just be a fan zone, like the World Cup, where you would get to go and watch a video link of the wedding. And if there is to be a wedding, which we have to believe, of course, who might be on the guest list?
2: Well, in the past couple of hours, we've already seen a couple of UK celebrities arriving in New York at JFK Airport. So Graham Norton, the chat show host, Taylor Swift was on his sofa last year and asked him to come to the wedding. He has arrived with his husband. Phoebe Waller-Bridge, the star of Fleabag and a very accomplished actress, she has just arrived in New York. And, you know, there are other names that we're definitely going to see there if this is the Taylor-Travis wedding. Obviously, Travis's elder brother, Jason, another former NFL player, his wife Kylie, one of Taylor Swift's oldest friends is the singer Selena Gomez. Taylor was a bridesmaid at her wedding last year. Gigi Hadid, Emma Stone, the Haim sisters from the band Haim. One person we know is not going is Prince William. He was asked on a UK radio show in March if he'd got an invitation because he's a big Swiftie.
1: I didn't know that.
2: And he said, "I'm sure there might be an invitation around, but we'll see. But we understand today that he's not flown to New York for this event, if indeed it is happening."
1: He's probably the only person who will have had a bigger wedding than
2: right.
1: Taylor Swift, you think, because he got Westminster Abbey and a state wedding.

0: 2011. And who, I was musing a few minutes ago, might be brave enough to be the wedding singer at the wedding of the world's most famous singer?
1: Well, there are a lot of rumours around that Stevie Nicks, ex of Fleetwood Mac, is going to be the wedding singer that night. I mean, probably can't go too far wrong there.
0: God, given she's such an inspiration for Taylor Swift.
1: Exactly, and in fact, the last time Taylor Swift was at Madison Square Garden for a New York Knicks game, she wore a T-shirt that said Stevie Nicks on it, a play on words, but also maybe she's a fan of dropping hints and Easter eggs, so that could have been the thing. And also people have been saying that Tim McGraw, the country singer, might be performing at the wedding, because, of course, that was the title of Taylor Swift's debut single 20 years ago, a song that referenced him. And then we've seen her in the infamous Electric Lady recording studios in New York over the last couple of weeks. She's presumably working on some new material. Maybe The First Dance will be an original song that she has written for her husband.
0: Very clever. And take us back a bit. Taylor Swift had written about previous relationships, albeit in a sort of coded way, in a lot of her albums that we've always asked you to come on and decode. Tell us about her relationship with Travis Kelce, which they've been more and more public about.
1: Yes, and, you know, public in a way that her fans never expected, because she has always, you know, even people like Harry Styles, who we believe she's written dozens of songs about, they never publicly confirmed their relationship.
0: He's in America at the moment, I read.
1: Isn't he still
0: playing
1: Wembley?
0: Well, someone saw him at the World Cup. It might have been a fan zone, and I got that completely wrong, and I have to retract
1: that. He's Harry Styles. He can play in Wembley and fly to America for a match and fly back. I'm sure that's fine. But with Travis, it actually all started at Taylor Swift's record-breaking Eras Tour in July 2023. He went to one of the shows and was determined to meet her backstage. He'd brought along a friendship bracelet, because fans always trade friendship bracelets, but his one didn't have a message on it. It had his phone number.
0: And then he was told
1: she doesn't meet people before or after the show. She's got to protect her voice. And rather than just accepting that, he went onto his podcast with his brother Jason and said, well, I'm a bit put out. I thought I was going to meet Taylor Swift and give me her phone number, give her my phone number. And that kind of snowballed. People mentioned it to her. She agreed to meet up with him. A couple of months later, she turned up at one of his games with the Chicago Bears, was in a suite with his mother cheering on the team. And since then, their relationship has been more and more public, and she has written songs that are specifically about him, that she has acknowledged are about him, on her most recent album, The Life of a Showgirl. Some of them, like Opalite, are very romantic. Some of them, like the song Wood, are X-rated. And this is a relationship that has been very public for a very private singer.
0: She's up in the same category, certainly to this generation, singers like the Beatles. And when John and Paul got married, their music did change. It did reference their lives as they moved into a different stage of their life. Would we see that from Taylor Swift?
1: I mean, I think we already have a bit. You know, there's a song on The Life of a Showgirl, her latest album, called Wishlist, where she talks about settling down in a house with a driveway with a basketball hoop. And, you know, she's looking forward, I think, to domesticity a little bit, rather than being on the road all the time. And, you know, she's known as a diarist. She writes from experience. She writes her life into the music. So the idea that she would stop doing that now that she's married is ridiculous. It'll be interesting to see how it does change. Will that involve a stylistic change? Will her music become more settled? Or will she, you know, pick out those little arguments we all have about you loaded the dishwasher wrong, and that can be a three-song suite on her next album?
0: Mark Savage, our music correspondent, as always, many thanks for joining us. Well, we've been hearing from Swifties ahead of that potential wedding ceremony in Madison Square Garden. Let's listen.
2: Hi, I'm Vipin from New Delhi, India, and I've been a Swiftie for almost 2 decades, and I'm a dental surgeon. And if the reports are to be believed, Taylor and Travis are getting married tomorrow, and I honestly couldn't be happier for her. It's such a beautiful moment to be a fan and to celebrate someone whose music has meant so much to so many of us. And having grown up listening to Taylor, who I genuinely believe is one of the greatest songwriters of all time, it's actually incredibly moving to see her seemingly find the kind of love she has spent years writing about. For 2 decades, her songs have explored every shade of love, heartbreak, hope, and longing. And if she's finally getting the fairy tale ending she's dreamed of, it feels really special. And among Swifties, there's a saying that says,

0: tale of finding her happiness and love is enough for us, and I really believe in that. So much of the joy in our lives has come from her music and her words, and in many ways her happiness feels like something we get to celebrate too. And of course I would be glued to social media for any updates if there are any, but at the same time I completely respect her privacy if she chooses to keep the wedding private, and I think everyone should honor that. And if she decides to share parts of it with fans and the world, we'll be grateful for whatever she wants us to see. So if the happy news is true, congratulations, Taylor. Wishing you a lifetime of love and happiness.
1: Hi, I'm Sarah. I'm based in London. I'm really excited for this wedding. I can't wait to see the videos and the photos and what Taylor's going to wear. I know there's been a lot of criticism about the choice of location in New York, but I think it's going to look beyond anything we can even imagine. I think she's going to look stunning. It'll be really fun to see the guest list and who turns up and also what they wear. So I think we should all celebrate with her. I also work in PR and I always love seeing what brands do to build off this type of celebrity culture. I think it's going to be a big moment. And I think our timelines are going to be flooded and we can all have a lot of fun with it. So it's going to be a mega moment and let's all get ready to celebrate.
2: You're listening to Outside Source on the BBC World Service. As I was in this chair on yesterday's programme, keeping an eye on the screens, there was one screen showing a live event I did not understand. It looked like two people climbing up a reasonably tall building. I thought about asking about it, but thought that my question would be too complicated. I ignored it, and then it turned out I'd missed one of the stories of the day, the fact that a couple has been taken into custody after they climbed the top of New York's Empire State Building before getting engaged. It's not exactly renting out Madison Square Garden in the same city, but it literally does top that. Russian nationals Angela Nikolaou, who's 33, and Ivan Birkus, who's 32, unfurled a large banner at the tip of skyscraper's needle that read, "When the power of love beats the love of power, the world knows peace." The couple, who perform similar stunts around the world, are the subjects of the 2024 documentary Skywalkers, A Love Story. Presumably, when you make a proposal at the top of the Empire State Building, you are hoping that the answer will be yes. If it is no, it would be a reasonably long and embarrassing climb back down to the ground. We're joined now by Emil Tibell, who goes by the name EM1T, a Swedish rooftopper who lives in New York, and Vitaly Roskolov is a Ukrainian rooftopper, one of the early pioneers of the movement. Together, the pair run the page On the Roofs, a YouTube channel where they record their climbs. Emil, when you saw this couple get to the top of the Empire State Building and get engaged, what was your response?
3: I did not know they were going to do that. I just woke up in the morning and saw it plastered all over social media, and I was just happy to enjoy the show. It was a spectacular event, you know. It's what we do has always been very kind of fringe and out of the mainstream, and to see it all over my timeline like that, it was, you know, it was fun. I'm happy for them.
2: And just to clarify the terminology, you call yourselves rooftoppers. What does being a rooftopper involve?
3: Yeah, so we call it urban exploring or rooftopping. It involves to going to restricted locations where we're not supposed to be. It could be in the subway tunnels, it could be in abandoned spaces, it could also be on top of skyscrapers and spires and cranes and bridges, all of it.
2: And let's bring in Vitaly. I imagine when you do get up to the roofs, you don't always ask permission?
4: No, usually not.
2: Right.
4: That's the main idea.
2: I see. So the idea is to do it without permission. How difficult is that then, when there is so much security around tall buildings, as I'm sure our listeners say there should be?
4: I mean, it depends on the country, you know. Like in New York, it's always the most important part, the most difficult part is get into the building. And a lot of places, they open or you can bypass the door. So I didn't do the Empire State Building, so I don't know details like how they did that. But usually, in New York, is the most hardest part is get into the building.
2: Right. Do you ever, when you see a lock, what do you do?
4: We usually try to find a way how we can bypass the lock. So
2: right.
4: We will never break the lock, you know, do any damages. So we'll try to be...

0: try to find another way.
1: And when you see Angela, Nicolau and Ivan Berkos, who you both know they're part of the same world, get arrested afterwards, is that something that you just have to accept is going to happen?
0: Yeah, obviously. I mean, people climbed Empire State Building before them. They did it like a year ago, you know, and they did it also legally. And like the guy who did it first, he didn't get arrested because he didn't have a binder, and he did that on a sunrise. He had no problems. So yeah, when you do that, like, you know, at midday on a Wednesday in New York, with everyone filming you around, yeah, obviously that's going to be an outcome. So that's pretty normal thing, you know, to be arrested.
1: Yeah, we've talked about the logistics. Now let's talk about the fear. Emil, what are the scariest moments that you find yourself as you get higher and higher in?
2: Usually for me, fear around exploring had more to do with repercussions, like getting caught, getting arrested. That's something I would have anxiety and worries about. As far as the actual climb itself or walking on a ledge, I trust my body. There's not a ton of fear there. Or if there is a lot of fear, then maybe it's a movement that's too difficult for me to do that I shouldn't do. But me and Raskolov, we are very comfortable with heights and climbing, so there's usually not a ton of fear associated with that like a normal person would. What we fear is more, you know, between the lines, like getting caught and going to jail and getting in trouble. The height itself, being up there, is a wonderful feeling. In fact, it's more of a tranquil feeling, actually, being up there. I would say, very much like Alex Honnold said in his Free Solo documentary, that if you do feel the adrenaline and the fear, then probably something is going wrong. And because as long as everything is going smoothly and you're in the flow state, there's no fear. It's just you're just in the moment.
1: And Vitaly, did you ever in your life have a fear of heights?
0: I think when I started, like, you know, in 2009 when I was a teenager, yeah I had a little bit of fear of heights, but it's pretty quickly went away. And yeah, I'm totally agree with Emil. It's more about, like, you know, repercussion. So that's the biggest fear.
1: And what's the view like from the highest places, Vitaly?
0: It's very beautiful, very, very, you know, very peaceful, very calm. And also, in most of the cases, you have opportunity to see a point of view that very, very few people are able to see. So that's always a very unique and an interesting experience.
1: Emil, those times when a rooftop exploration isn't going well, do you decide you have to stop and go back down?
2: Yeah, you always have to do a risk versus reward calculation. If you're high up in a building and you notice that they're onto you and they're searching for you, yeah, it might be time to make your escape and not push on. It might be time to, you know, return another day and try to finish what you started. And also in the physical sense, if you are doing some movement in a climb where you have legitimate fear that you can't do it, you know, the point of all of this at the end of the day is to enjoy your life more, to enrich your life. Like, we don't have a death wish, so we're not trying to push past our comforts. I guess our comforts is just a little bit different than the regular person.
1: And Philippe Petit, who walked on a tightrope between the Twin Towers in the 70s, has been interviewed about the roof exploring yesterday. He was a bit dismissive, saying it's just an attempt to go viral, whereas he believes that he created an opera in the sky. Do you look back at people like him and think, well, that's something we have to emulate, or you're doing it your own way now, Emil?
2: Well, everyone has their own perception of their actions. You know, them being up there with the flag and getting engaged on the spire, to someone looking out of one window at them, they might think they're complete idiots and morons. And then another one looking at it might think this is the most beautiful thing I've ever seen. So I really

really think that beauty is in the perception of people, you know, and that we are artists trying to express some type of art form, yes, but I very much respect him, what he did at the World Trade Center, and I

0: prison.
1: The people that I knew who went to prison made the choices that they were nurtured to make.
2: Rachel Kushner joins us to talk about her award-winning novel, The Mars Room.
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5: Coming next, it's Outlook with me, Jo Fidgen. When Dutch writer Raoul de Jong was in his 20s, he met his father for the first time in many years.
6: I didn't know how my father looked like, so while I was waiting for him, I thought, oh, wow, maybe actually it could also be like a very beautiful man. He could be like a sort of Denzel Washington, or like just somebody very clever or very interesting or very well-dressed, like somebody that's going to make my life a lot nicer.
5: His father wasn't quite what Raoul had wished for, but he did have news. Raoul was at risk of inheriting a curse.
6: One of our ancestors, an enslaved African, who had the power to turn himself into a jaguar. And my father said, but this is very bad. This is like a curse for the family.
5: Raoul was intrigued and booked a plane to Suriname to look for the jaguar man. We'll join him after the BBC World Service News.
7: BBC News with Sue Montgomery. A man who was trapped for a week in rubble after twin earthquakes in Venezuela has been pulled out alive. Hernan Gil was buried under the ruins of the shopping centre, where he worked as a security guard in the coastal city of Catalamar. Teams from seven countries worked around the clock after he was located. Among them was Ezequiel Gallardo, a firefighter from Chile. He told the BBC more.
8: It was a huge rescue for us. It has more than 3 days of work, so we felt very good because we can give to the Venezuela people a little moment of happiness. It was really difficult for us. We have a building of 8 floors collapsed, and we have a person trapped in the second basement. So everything was really difficult, maybe one of the most difficult rescue we have made.
7: The Red Cross says one of its key warehouses in the Ukrainian capital was destroyed in a massive overnight attack by Russia that killed at least 21 people. A number of apartment blocks in Kyiv were also damaged. Sarah Rainsford reports from Kyiv.
9: We don't know what military targets Russia hit, if any, but this morning a hotel was on fire and a 9-story block of flats in ruins. Several people are still missing, including a teenage girl, and rescue teams fear they're buried under the concrete and the rubble of their home. Later, Volodymyr Zelensky himself visited the scene. Mr. Zelensky argued that Russia was targeting civilians because it's losing the war. He has promised to ramp up the pressure on Moscow even more in response.
7: There's been a bomb attack inside a crowded cafe in central Damascus. The Syrian authorities say 6 people were killed and at least 22 injured, making it the deadliest bombing since a suicide attack in a church last year. This man was close to the area and describes what he saw.
10: I was near the Palace of Justice when we heard an explosion in the area. We headed towards the scene to find out what had happened. Civil defense teams and security units arrived almost immediately and sealed off the area. There were casualties. The site remains cordoned off while the security forces are carrying out their work. They're also checking the area to make sure there aren't any other explosive devices or suspicious objects.
7: Peru has declared a 60-day state of emergency in about 40% of its districts, citing imminent danger from heavy rains linked to the weather phenomenon El Niño. It'll allow the government to carry out measures to reduce the very high risk in those districts. You're listening to the World News from the BBC. A Turkish comedian has been detained at Istanbul's main airport after his latest online stand-up routine was deemed to have insulted religious values. Deniz Göktaş had been returning from a trip abroad.

0: He was arrested. Local media reported that his jokes about religion had prompted numerous complaints. Algerians have been voting to elect a new parliament in a ballot overshadowed by concerns about low turnout. Local journalists reported that polling stations in the capital Algiers were nearly empty, but elsewhere in the country, state television showed people queuing up to cast their ballots. Confidence about the new parliament's ability to bring about change is low, as Sally Nabil explains.
1: It's more about whether or not voters will care enough to make it to the polling stations in a country that was hoping to usher in drastic political change 7 years ago. Many are far more interested in following what their national football team is doing in the World Cup. Although some opposition parties who boycotted the parliamentary vote in 2021 are running in today's elections, there is a lot of skepticism about the new parliament's ability to bring about political change.
0: Separatist rebels in Indonesia's Papua region say they've shot dead a US pilot and set fire to his plane. The West Papua National Liberation Army say they killed Nicholas Goslin for violating its self-issued ban on civilian flights. The insurgent group claims the flights had been ferrying troops for Indonesia's military operations against them. India has asked WhatsApp to hold off rolling out a new feature that would let people chat using unique usernames, saying it could increase online fraud and scams. The Internet Freedom Foundation, a digital rights organisation, has criticised the government's notice.
2: Hello, I'm Jo Fidgen. Welcome to Outlook, where we meet fascinating people from all over the world. Raoul de Jong says people often remark on his blue eyes. They stand out against his dark skin. The rest of his Dutch family is blonde, and it's pretty obvious they're not the whole story. Raoul's a well-known figure in the Netherlands. He's won awards for his books in which he exposes his own life with startling honesty. This is how he introduced himself during a recent speech.
3: It is a very big honor to stand in front of you here today. As a descendant of Dutch farmers, Chinese contract workers, native inhabitants of the Amazon rainforest, enslaved Africans, and, if I'm completely realistic, probably also one or two English, French, Dutch, or Portuguese men that owned these slaves.
2: Raoul grew up knowing his absent father was from Suriname in South America. It had been colonized by Europeans, including the Dutch, who imported enslaved people to work on its cacao, coffee and cotton plantations. After independence, many Surinamese people migrated to the Netherlands, including Raoul's dad. Yet Raoul grew up knowing almost nothing about Suriname and its history. It's just not talked about, he says. And he was raised to be very Dutch. So it came as a shock in his late 20s when he finally met his father and learned from him about the family curse.
4: One of our ancestors, he was like a Winti priest. In Suriname, that's called Winti, and you know it as voodoo or candomblé, it's called in Brazil, or Santeria. Yeah, so one of my ancestors was a practitioner of that. An enslaved African man who had the power to turn himself into a tigri, a jaguar. And my father said, but this is very bad. This is like a curse for the family.
2: Raoul's dad told him that as the oldest son, he was in line to inherit this curse, as he described it, the power to turn himself into a jaguar. This was quite something. Out of the blue, Raoul had found himself with a father and a story that scared him to bits. Bear in mind, he'd been raised to be rational and straightforward. The two biggest role models in his young life were his single mum and the singer Madonna. Memories of his father were confined to a photograph of a one-off meeting with him when he was two.
4: It's my father. He's kneeling down. He's wearing total jeans outfit, like a jean jacket and a jeans. And I'm standing next to him, and I have a ribbon in my hair.
2: Mm-hmm.
4: Yeah, so that's that's the only photo I have of me and my father as a child.
2: Why are you wearing a ribbon, just out of interest?
4: Because I was a fan of Madonna. She was wearing a pink ribbon in her hair in the clip of

0: material girl. So I also wanted a ribbon in my hair. My mom said, well, that's okay if you want that. People are going to tease you, probably, but if you really want that, then yeah, okay, you can have a ribbon. And even to the meeting with my father, I could wear a ribbon in my hair.
1: A meeting with your father, who presumably you barely saw in that case.
0: Yeah, I guess that is the first time, the first and only time I'm aware of meeting him as a child. I was 2 by that time, so he knew that I existed, and he would sometimes come to my mom also, yeah, with the excuse of seeing me, or he said like he wanted to see me, but he would always come at such a late moment that I was already sleeping. So yeah, that's really the only time I'm aware of really spending time with my father and actually talking to him.
1: You were very young, 2 years old, but do you remember how you felt about meeting him that time?
0: Yes, I felt revengeful, like distant and a little bit revengeful, because yeah, he was my father, but and obviously he was not there in my life. So I felt like, yeah, you don't care about me, so I'm also not going to care about you.
1: Did you succeed in not caring about him?
0: Yeah, in a way, yes, because it's not that I was unhappy or something as a child, or that like this was a trauma not knowing my father. It's many, many years later when he actually contacted me when I was adult. I was 27 or something by that time. He sent me an email, and when I opened that email, read that email and let the words sink into me, it's then that I realized, oh, but actually this story that I told myself that I didn't care about my father was not the full truth.
1: So you didn't hear from him between the age of 2 and 27, and you'd had a lot of life in between that. Published writer by then, you'd gone on and made a great success of yourself already, but 27 years old, this email comes and says what?
0: It said, I am looking for my son Raoul de Jong, smiley smiley smiley. With, you know, emoticons, 3 emoticons.
1: Yeah.
0: And it was funny because, yes, I was a published author by that time. So I would get strange emails every now and then. So I wrote back, who are you? And then I got an email back from my father's girlfriend at the time. And she said, I'm your father's girlfriend. And yeah, that was your father. And he's looking for his children. He has 7 children with 4 different women. And he found Christ. And yeah, he wants to reconnect with all his children that he has not been a father to.
1: Right. That's quite a lot to take in, isn't it?
0: Yeah. And again, I felt very suspicious. Why does he want to meet me now? So I wrote her back again. Yeah, I would actually like to know from my father why he is searching for me after all this time. And then I never heard anything anymore, I thought, until months later, I met the son of a friend of my mother. And he, when I was growing up, he was like the only person of color that was very close to me in my life. And his father was also a black man from Suriname. And he had also grown up without his father. And he had recently met his father for the first time. And then shortly after, his father had died. And Jim is his name. Jim said, well, you know, you only have one father. And try to talk to him now that it's still possible. So then I had changed my email address at that point. So I went back into my old email. And then I saw that my father actually had replied. He had replied very beautifully, all in caps lock.
1: All in capital letters.
0: All in capital letters, yeah. And it was something, I don't know by heart, but it was something like, my dearest son, Raoul, I know I've never been a father to you. Sometimes people get children and for some reason or the other, they cannot be the father that they should be. And that was my case. And I understand that I can never be a father to you anymore, but I hope that we can meet each other as people and still form a connection. And I would be very grateful if you would be willing to meet me. And happy birthday, because he had written that email on my birthday. So yeah, that was very... I had already decided that I was going to meet him, but when I read those words, they were the right words. They were sort of the only words

0: wanted to hear at that point. And he had said, he had written them in capital letters. Yeah.
1: So where did you arrange to meet?
0: So we met at Amsterdam Central Station under the clock. There was like a big clock in the hallway, and we made an appointment there at 6 o'clock. And I am always late, so I had really taken a lot of precaution to be on time. And I arrived early. I arrived there 10 to 6. The strange thing was that I didn't really know how my father looked like. I had that one picture, but I had not seen that for many, many years also. I didn't even know where it was. So while I was waiting for him, I thought, oh, wow, maybe actually it could also be like a very beautiful man. He could be like a sort of Denzel Washington, or like just somebody very clever or very interesting or very well-dressed, like somebody that's going to make my life a lot nicer. And in the end, I waited 20 minutes because my father was late. Right. He was 10 minutes late. I immediately recognized him. That was the weird thing. I could immediately see, oh, yeah, of course, there's only one person on this planet that is my father. And of course, I am going to recognize him immediately, because it was kind of like looking into the mirror. So that was very strange. And he started to cry when he saw me. I was a bit disappointed, because he was not a movie star.
1: Right.
0: He was like me, but then everything that I didn't really like about myself, I could see in him. He was like a bit tiny. I'm not so long and not so muscled. He also is not. And he was balding. So it was like, okay, so that is what is for me in the future. I'm going to lose my hair at a certain point. And also the clothes he was wearing, was like, and yeah, you should have put some other clothes on. Like, this could work, but it's not working like this. So that's with sort of the eye that I was looking at him with. So I didn't have to cry also. He was crying. But then again, he said like the right words at the right moment. And the only right thing that he could say at that moment was something about my mother. And he said, yeah, so how is your mother? Like the woman that raised me, that actually was there for me all my life. He asked about her. That was the right thing to do. And I said, oh, well, yes, she lives in Marseille. And then he said, yeah, people always think your mother is a bit crazy, but that's because people are stupid. These people are stupid. Your mom is not stupid. Yeah, it was amazing to hear that from the man that gave me this life. Like, he had seen my mother, he had understood my mother. And those are the things I always say to my mother also. So then I had to cry all of a sudden. He was not crying anymore. I was like crying like a baby with like a snot. And like, so my heart was open at that moment.
1: And how did you get on at that first meeting then?
0: I liked him from that moment on. And we went to a restaurant, like a Surinamese restaurant.
1: A Surinamese restaurant serves what kind of food?
0: Yeah, okay, so it's quite particular. Surinamese food is a mix of Creole foods, Chinese, Indian foods, and Indonesian foods. Yeah, and
1: sounds
0: very
1: amazing.
0: Delicious. Very, it's very good. And you can only find it in Suriname and the Netherlands. Most Dutch people know very little about Suriname, but we all know Surinamese food because that's one of the best foods in the Netherlands. Dutch food is not so good, as we all know. So yeah, we went to a Surinamese restaurant and we sat down. It was very weird. It was like kind of like I had known him all my life, because he was just so similar to me. He moved the same and his voice sounded the same. And yeah, there were all these little weird things that I understood. Oh, they come from this man that I never met. They are inside of me. Like, he's very much into God and Christianity. So he would talk about miracles all the time, and like how everything is sort of a manifestation of Jesus or God talking. And I'm not Christian at all, but I do talk about miracles a lot. Most of the books I have written are sort of about that, miracles and like strange things, that coincidences happening. And now I was sitting in front of that man and I was like, oh wow, this is apparently something that came from him. When exactly at that moment,

0: man came to our table. He said something about my eyes. I have blue eyes and a dark skin. And all my life, people have been saying things about my eyes. So that happened again now. But then this time, I could say, yeah, so these eyes I got from my mother, and this is my father. And then that man said, oh, that's so amazing that you are sitting here, father and son, because I also have a black father and a white mother. And I only met my black father last week for the first time. And then my father started to cry, and then I started to cry. And then this man said, hey, why are you crying now? And then we said, well, this is like the first time that we are meeting each other. And so then we all hugged each other, and it was magical.
1: Your mum and your dad, have they ever said to you, maybe your mum, since you grew up with her, has she ever said to you what caught her eye about your dad?
0: Of course, I asked her this many times before meeting him, but also especially maybe after meeting him. It's like, why did you do this to me? Or, it's like, could you have not picked a movie star? But then with asking the right questions and also getting to know my father better and his history, and also discovering what is actually beautiful about him, I understand what my mother saw in him. He has a certain type of magic. He has a certain type of poetry, and people feel that. And I think that is what my mother felt when she was with him. And I think it's also what my mother was missing in the world that she grew up in, which is a very rational world and very dry.
1: It sounds, from what you were saying, though, as if the relationship was pretty brief. But do you know if she wanted a baby?
0: Yeah, she wanted a baby. She was part of this. In the Netherlands, this was a little thing for a while. They even had a term for it. Bommoeder, consciously unmarried mothers. It would be the translation of it. So these were like sort of self-aware young ladies that had grown up with very strict fathers in the 50s. And my mother felt like, I don't need a father. I want a baby, and I'm going to do it by myself. So yes, yeah, it was a conscious decision to have me. That's why also later I thought, well, if it was so conscious, why didn't you pick Denzel Washington?
1: Raoul's publisher was very excited to hear that he'd been reunited with his Surinamese dad and suggested a book.
0: I was like, I don't know. I don't need to always write a book about everything, because it was also clear that he had some problems with me being gay. Yeah, at that point, I felt like, yeah, there's nothing really to gain from having this man in my life that has never been a father. So I kind of had lost my interest in him, not in Suriname. So I started to search for books about Suriname, and they were very hard to find. I went to the bookshop for the first time, and I asked them, do you have books about Suriname? And they said, no. I'm searching for like a Martin Luther King or a James Baldwin or a Maya Angelou, but from Suriname, don't they exist? And in the bookshop, they said, no, they don't exist. But because I was a bit stubborn, I went on the internet and after searching for a long time, I found the first writer that I would find black from Suriname that wrote this beautiful book in 1934, We Slaves of Suriname. And that book, after it came out, it was forbidden. It was censured. This man had been put into jail.
1: It was considered so threatening that he should tell the stories of what happened to Suriname from the point of view of the Surinamese.
0: Yeah, exactly. It's the history of Suriname from the perspective of black people, basically. And it explained to me how terrible that history had been for people that looked like me. But it also made it clear to me that, wow, I am alive. Though, so somehow people have survived this history. And I also understood that like 90% of Suriname is Amazon rainforest. I didn't know that, because you don't, as a general Dutch person, you know very little about Suriname. And as a child, I always had dreams about the rainforest. And then I remembered my publisher that wanted a book about my Surinamese roots. So I was like, okay, if I can find something in my family history that has something to do with the rainforest, my publisher can pay me a trip to the Amazon rainforest.
1: So Raoul called his dad and arranged to meet.
0: We went to the same restaurant, and I asked him, yeah, is there like something in our family that has something to do with Amazon? And then he said, yeah.

0: there something that is very bad. One of our ancestors, he was like a Winti priest. In Suriname, it's called Winti, and you know it as voodoo or candomblé, it's called in Brazil, or Santeria. Yeah, so one of my ancestors was a practitioner of that, an enslaved African man who had the power to turn himself into a tigri, a jaguar. And my father said, but this is very bad. This is like a curse for the family because these powers came from Satan, and our ancestors only used these powers because they didn't know better. They still were doing the things that they did in Africa. And yeah, and then he put his hand on my shoulder and he said, well, don't worry, because I became Christian, these powers will leave you alone. And I was like, oh, but actually, this is what I want to know. Like, I want to know, what are those powers and are they mine?
1: So your dad said to you that you have an ancestor who is a Winti priest, a kind of voodoo priest.
0: Yeah.
1: Who could turn himself into a jaguar.
0: Yeah.
1: And he says, do you leave this alone? But you're a writer. Yeah. And
0: yes.
1: What a story has just landed at your feet.
0: Yeah, no, and it was also like, the opposite of everything I knew. But I just thought it was so wildly interesting. I was not sure if I believed it or anything, but I felt like before I'm going to believe that this is a curse or that this is something bad, I first want to know what are these powers. And if I can prove that it's not a curse, I can also prove to my father, well, that it's not a curse, that he is my father.
1: His dad wasn't happy about it, but Raoul wouldn't let it drop. He'd heard about the annual commemoration by Surinamese people marking the end of slavery. It's called Keti Koti, meaning broken chains, and it takes place on the 1st of July. The night before, there's a secretive Winti gathering. Raoul decided to go there to confront his fears.
0: I thought about voodoo, and if you think about voodoo, then you think about like people going mad and like dolls with little needles in it and stuff. And so I thought it would make sense to go to a Winti celebration to see with my own eyes how scary this Winti actually was. So that's how I ended up at this secret party at the edges of Rotterdam, where I went to. And there were all this Surinamese woman dressed up in traditional clothing, blue and white, and this man also dressed up beautifully, and this beautiful 3 meters tall, she looks like Winti priestess Maria Markelo, who became one of the most important guides during this whole process. And she held a speech that night. And again, there I was, everybody had the same skin color as I, but I didn't know anything about this world. So I felt like an imposter, and I was sitting a bit on the back, scared and excited. And she held this speech. And in the speech, she said, well, the history is told by the conquerors, so it's time that we start to tell our story ourselves. And in our story, our ancestors are the heroes, because they actually were the heroes. These other people that write the history, they were the criminals, and our ancestors were the heroes. So today is the day that we declare our ancestors heroes. Today is the day that we declare our ancestors heroes. She kept on repeating that. And everybody in the room was like, ah! So they all stood up, and then we started to hug. They started to hug each other, and they also hugged me. That was very touching. Like, they hugged me. I was part of this. And also, I felt like, yeah, it's true what they are saying here. And I have the power to tell this story because I'm a writer and I have access to this other world that knows nothing about this world.
1: So Raoul went ahead and booked his flight to Suriname to see if he could track down the jaguar man of family legend. We'll join him in South America after a short break. This is Outlook. Stay with us.
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3: We're going to go through the main doors into the cyclotron facility. 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

0: hillside above Berkeley, California. And while it feels like I've entered an end-of-the-world bunker, I'm not here to witness destruction. 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
1: Back in the 40s, when we were beginning to understand nuclear science, we didn't think that these elements could exist.
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7: When I just arrived in Suriname for the first time, I was afraid. So yeah, there was like a lot of voices that were actually saying, you're diving into the darkness and this will go wrong.
6: 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We'll find out after the latest from the BBC World Service newsroom.
8: BBC News with Sue Montgomery. A man trapped in rubble for a week after twin earthquakes in Venezuela has been pulled out alive. Teams from seven countries worked around the clock to rescue Hernan Gil from the collapsed shopping centre where he'd worked. The Red Cross says a key warehouse in the Ukrainian capital was destroyed in a Russian overnight attack. The charity said almost a third of a million units of humanitarian aid and equipment were lost. A bomb attack in a crowded cafe in central Damascus has killed at least six people. It makes it the deadliest bombing in the Syrian capital since a suicide attack in a church last year. Peru has declared a 60-day state of emergency in almost half its districts, citing imminent danger from heavy rains. It will allow the government to try to reduce the high risk nearly 800 districts face, associated with the weather phenomenon El Niño. Health experts say malaria cases are rising in the parts of Eastern Democratic Republic of Congo affected by Ebola. The Ebola outbreak is keeping many patients away from clinics for fear of infection. A court in Kyrgyzstan has convicted the country's powerful former security chief of plotting a coup against the president. Kamchi Bektashiev, a longtime ally of President Japarov, was found guilty alongside seven other former senior officials. A South African court has sentenced three people to life in prison for the 2018 murders of two British botanists, Rodney and Rachel Saunders. A Turkish comedian detained at Istanbul's main airport after his latest online routine is deemed to have insulted religious values. Local media say Deniz Göktaş's jokes prompted numerous complaints. BBC News.
6: Welcome back to Outlook. I'm Jo Fidgen. Hello. When Dutch writer Raoul de Jong met his Surinamese father for pretty much the first time in his late 20s, he realised he'd inherited more from him than his dark curly hair. They shared an attraction to the world of magic and miracles. And Raoul's father was concerned he'd also passed on what he described as the family curse, the ability to turn into a jaguar. Raoul's father was a devout Christian and deeply ashamed of their ancestors' Winti beliefs. It's a bit like voodoo and was practiced in the rainforest of Suriname, a former Dutch colony. He warned Raoul against going looking for the jaguar man. They fell out over it. But as Raoul was telling us in the first half of the programme, he'd become obsessed with finding out more about this half of himself, the part no one ever talked about. He'd been asked to write a book about it, and nothing was going to stop him from boarding a plane to Paramaribo, the capital. And he landed full of hope, having always stood out in his fair-haired Dutch family. Surely here he would fit right in.
7: It was like the first time in my life that I was in an airplane filled with people who had the same, only people that had the same skin color as me. And there were two white Dutch persons. And I thought, yeah, you're going to have like a completely different experience than I am going to have there, because this is my country. This is not yours. And I am in the majority this time. I was kind of ready to leave everything behind and just start a new life in Suriname. Yeah. And then in the end, I got like in a cab. And the cab said, so, you are from Holland, I suppose.

0: And I was like, yeah, how can you see that? And he said, well, everything about you tells me that. So that was very disappointing. So I sat down like on a bench in the center, and I looked at the people passing by. And well, the first thing is like how people walk. Dutch people, they walk very like they walk in straight lines. They look grumpy also, and like they are like they know where they are going. And Surinamese people, they walk very differently. It's more like dancing, way slower, and they look like they are going somewhere, but the direction could change. Like if something happens, they are open to that, to change the direction. And then you could also see the difference in like how we talk. Dutch people, we've learned to be very direct and to say yes. You look the other person in the eye. And when you do that in Suriname, it's like violent almost. It scares people when you talk like that. Clothes were also a difference.
1: So did you have to change your appearance to fit in then?
0: Yes, mostly my hair. That was the weird thing. Like sometimes people would honk their cars at me while I was walking in the street, and they would shout like, buy a comb.
1: Straighten your hair.
0: Yeah, the way I was wearing it, which was basically just the way it grew out of my head, that was considered offensive. But it's not so weird then if you like start to investigate the history and understand what happened there and how, what tricks were used to turn people into slaves. And yeah, you can still see many remnants of that. And this was one of these remnants. People were taught to be afraid of their own beauty and their own powers.
1: You end up uncovering a lot about the history of Suriname, the kind of history that you were not being taught at school in the Netherlands. Can you give us a potted version of the history of this country?
0: Suriname, piece of Amazon rainforest in South America next to Brazil, where indigenous people were living for a very, very long time in balance with the rainforest. Then one day, Europeans showed up, got off their ships, said, this land is ours now, tried to turn the indigenous people into slaves. That didn't work. They knew the rainforest too well, so they escaped inside the rainforest. And instead of the indigenous people, they started to import people from Africa to work on the plantations. Then the Dutch traded the city of New Amsterdam with the English for Suriname, and New Amsterdam became New York.
1: So Britain traded what is now New York for Suriname with the Dutch?
0: Yeah. Slavery was ended, abolished in 1863 officially. It actually lasted for 10 more years. And then after slavery ended, these plantations were still there and they still needed cheap labor. So they understood the enslaved people who were now free were not going to want to work on these plantations. So they imported people from China, India, and Indonesia to work on the plantations for very little money and basically, sort of treated as slaves.
1: Hearing all that, learning all that, was that an emotional experience for you?
0: During the research, I felt, many times very sad and scared also of what we as human beings are capable of doing, like how dark we can make things. And a lot of the research that I did about the history of Suriname, it just confronts you with that, like how dark we can make things. That was very hard, and that for that reason also it was important at a certain point to keep on searching for the light. If not, I would just be depressed for the rest of my life.
1: So how did you go searching? Where did you go searching for the light?
0: At a certain moment I understood I just have to follow everything that sort of excites me or that makes me happy. So the jaguar man, even though everybody, also in Suriname, many people were saying that you should not go after that, it was what gave me butterflies, even if it didn't make sense. So at a certain point, I understood, like, that is just what I have to follow. And actually, by following, like, the jaguar and the powers of the jaguar, I would find the light. So the first thing I found out,

0: that for the indigenous people of Suriname who still exist and who live in the rainforest, the jaguar was like the king of the rainforest. It was the animal that was the most well adapted to the rainforest. It can see at night, but it also can move during the day. It can climb in trees, it can swim. It was said about the most powerful, their most powerful medicine man, that they had the power to turn themselves into a jaguar. But you also arrive at stories of the indigenous people fighting against the people that were taking their forest, calling upon the spirit of the jaguar in order to be more strong and to like beat up the colonial oppressor. So that's the first thing that I found out. But then my father had said that this jaguar man, that he was African. So I knew that I had to also search into the African, the enslaved history.
1: But there aren't jaguars in Africa, are there?
0: No, they're not. But they're leopards in Africa, of course, and they look very similar to jaguars. At a certain point, I was in the rainforest in a village of descendants of people that escaped during the time of slavery. And from these villages also, they fought wars with the colonial government. So I went to one of these villages, and there for the first time I heard the word Cromanti. And that is one of the spirits that is said to have traveled with enslaved people on the slave ships in order to protect these people. They called upon these spirits when they had to go through these terrible punishments on the plantations. And they called upon these spirits when they escaped into the forest and had to somehow find their way. This Cromanti, it is said, and it can take the shape of a jaguar. And then later I found this book from 1972. And in that book it says there are seven Cromanti. One can take the shape of a jaguar, and that's because originally it was a leopard, and on the other side of the ocean, the jaguar
1: had
0: the same function.
1: It's almost like people are embracing the spirit of the jaguar, or indeed a leopard originally from Africa, to fight back, possibly physically against the colonialists, but also culturally, to hold on to traditional belief systems that had travelled with them.
0: Yeah, exactly. And these were all people who also had a lot of respect for nature. That's basically their culture. That's their belief systems, their religions.
1: So your father, a very fervent Christian, he'd warned you against straying into Winti belief systems and terrain, hadn't he? And here you are. You've come right up against it on your travels. Mm. I mean, you've been given this idea of the curse that was to be avoided. How were you feeling about this curse by that point?
0: I mean, the whole research took me 7 years. So I went through different phases. When I just arrived in Suriname for the first time, I was afraid. I was afraid that what I was doing maybe was actually going to lead to something very bad and me having a psychosis for the rest of my life. Because, yeah, that's what my father hinted at, and it's what many people would say, actually. So yeah, there was like a lot of voices that were actually saying, you're diving into the darkness and this will go wrong. There was one moment that I knew for sure. I discovered a book which was English translations of texts that were written in Sranantongo, the language of Suriname. And I opened that document, and the first thing that I read was, is there a curse? Yes, there is a curse. The curse is the stupid belief that we black people have, that there is a curse. It's something that was told to us during slavery. So I ask you, the writer says, please throw this stupid belief into the water or put it on fire, unplug your ears and be free.
1: Looking at your face, it feels like at that point something, I don't know, lifted off of you, flipping the curse to a curse that has been placed on you and that you can now sort of jettison. At the end of slavery, your family had moved on to a plantation. Were you able to visit the place where your family had lived?
0: Yes, we sailed there because basically you have Paramaribo, and then there's

0: nature. And it was, I think, like 5 hours sailing in a little boat and then into a creek. It was very, a bit darkish, swampy. And these white birds were flying in front of us. This was the land of the jaguar again. And I thought it was amazing. Felt like, yeah, whatever has happened here, all the horrors that we humans caused here, nature has taken this land back.
1: So you have your story to tell. You write your book, Jaguar Man. Last we heard of your father, he kind of disappeared from your life again. He hadn't come with you to Suriname. He wasn't engaging with your project. What about when you published the book?
0: I found him back again, and the day before the book was in stores, I gave him a copy. I wrote it also for him, and I didn't really expect anything of it. But then the morning after he called me, as I was walking to the bookstore for a book presentation, and he said, "Raul, I have not slept the whole night. I read the book in one time." And he was the first one, actually, that said thank you. And yeah, he said thank you for not listening to me.
1: Does he feel like the curse has been lifted?
0: Yes, I think so. I mean, he's still very Christian, but I think he became less afraid of the powers of our ancestors. But I also feel like he started loving himself a little bit more. Not too long ago, for the first time, he came to my house in Rotterdam. He just called me in the morning and he said, "I want to come to you." He never did that before, but he showed up in the afternoon at my door and he had brought his whole bag full of gifts.
1: You said right at the start that you'd kind of fallen out of love with your father quite early because he seemed to have a problem with your sexuality. He didn't like the fact that you're gay. I'm just wondering now if standing up at your door with a pile of gifts, whether that means that he's overcome that.
0: I made it very hard for him not to love me. So I think that worked. And yes, he accepted that I am gay. There's no world in which he could not accept that by now.
1: The Jaguar Man was no longer an obstacle to their relationship, but Raul still didn't know who he was. Then a few months ago, he was visiting Ghana and at the last minute packed for the journey the book in which he'd first read about the Cro-Magnon, a leopard spirit that protected enslaved people taken from Africa.
0: I opened that book as the airplane was going up and I read the Cro-Magnon comes from Ghana. After the airplane got down, I searched for Cro-Magnon and I found out there's actually a village with that name on the coast of Ghana next to a former slave fort that was also called Cro-Magnon. So in this village, they have seven families. And in Suriname, we have seven Cro-Magnon. One of them can turn into a jaguar, other one in birds. And in this village, they have seven families and every family has a symbol. An animal as a symbol, and one family has the leopard as a symbol, but they actually call the leopard tiger, the same as with the Cro-Magnon, we call it tiger, not jaguar. From this village, many, many people have been taken, and every year they remember the names of most of the people that have been taken, and every year they do a ritual to commemorate these people and to ask their descendants to come back. And that had happened a week before I showed up there. It could be many people from that family, but when I told the story, they said, "Oh, there's one that we have to think of, and he's called Becky." He was like a very powerful warrior, and they know that he's been taken probably to Suriname. But there's also a family crest. And on the family crest, there's like the first woman of the family and her son. And her son was a hunter who became friends with the tiger while hunting. They would share their food together. And because of that, the tiger became the protector of the family and of all the descendants of this man who was the original jaguar man, one could say. And they told me, if you ever lose your way, for example, in the forest or wherever you are, you ask the tiger for help and you will be guided.
1: You're going to be doing that?
0: I think the tiger is already with me. That is what I've been experiencing. I think that it is already with me and it guided me back there. And then what was very important It was also like not forgetting where you come from and thanking your ancestors for this life that you have. And that is something that I also think about, like what was survived in order to give me this life. And that's like just a good motivation of for being grateful.
1: Very grateful, Raoul de Jong, descendant of and author of Jaguar Man, but now free of any curse. Our thanks to him for joining us on Outlook and to you for listening. You can contact us at outlook@bbc.com with any comments or WhatsApp us. You'll find the number on our website, along with this and all previous episodes of Outlook. bbcworldservice.com/outlook is the address. Today's producer was Vibeke Venema. I'm Jo Fidgen. Hope to see you here again tomorrow.
2: BBC World Service and now Witness History with me, Stefania Gotzer. 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
3: My father just had primary education, but he had big dreams, and his dreams came true.
2: This is Irma Cortés Nicolás, Raúl's youngest daughter.
3: He was a founder of the Spanish radio in the United States and then founder of the television station.
2: But let's not get ahead of ourselves. Creating a foreign language radio station was challenging enough. We'll hear this story from two people. Irma, who recorded this interview with the Voces Oral History Center a few years before she died, and her youngest son, who I spoke to.
4: I'm Guillermo Nicolás, the grandson of Raúl Cortés. My grandfather was born into a family of eight, seven brothers, including himself, and a sister. Their father was very tough, and at age 13, 14, 15 at the latest, he would send each boy out into the world.
3: He had a little wagon, and he sold fresh eggs, fresh vegetables. At those days, it was not as expensive to live, but my grandparents told me he had to have a better job to be able to get my mother to marry him. So then what he did was he crossed the border, no papers, just as Mexicans, and they came here, and they were recognized then and allowed to live here.
2: Raúl built quite a varied resume.
4: My grandfather was a reporter for La Prensa. He also worked as a window dresser, and then he would go and work as a promoter. He would bring bands and groups to play at the Buckhorn Saloon.
2: And he kept adding new roles. He became an airtime broker. He could buy blocks of time on local stations for a flat fee, and he would then resell time slots to performers and advertisers.
4: He got his start by doing whatever he needed to do to raise money, to then go and rent airtime on a local English language radio station, and he would produce perhaps an hour of Spanish language entertainment and news. And it just was such a huge success, and it was so desperately needed by the community.
2: He did so well that he decided 1 hour wasn't enough. He needed a whole station. So he applied for a license at the U.S. Federal Communications Commission, the FCC.
5: The United States of America was suddenly and deliberately attacked by naval and air forces of the Empire of Japan.
2: With World War II unfolding, authorities across the U.S. were cautious about non-English radio. Raúl had to argue his initiative could actually help win support for the war among Mexican Americans. Still, he didn't get his license until 1946, once the war was over. He began broadcasting, but money remained a

0: challenge.
1: It was fun. Los días de las madres, las serenatas.
0: As Irma explains here, serenatas or serenades were a source of income. People would pay to dedicate songs and greetings to their lovers on Valentine's Day and their mothers on Mother's Day. But it wasn't enough.
2: The station was 1350 on the dial, so way down the dial, and you had to look for it. They faced a lot of racism, a lot of bigotry, a lot of challenges in trying to get the station actually open. And then, of course, they faced the problem of the advertising, because without money, there is no business.
0: But Raul had a few tricks up his sleeve. One of them was to ask his audience to send labels of the products they used, like soaps or drinks, back to the manufacturers on KCOR's behalf.
2: In those days, the rating systems didn't even rate us. We didn't even count. One of the ways my grandfather was able to prove that he had a big listenership was to have them send these labels, and they were flooded with them. It was terrific.
0: Another trick was to display his charm, and he'd spare no money in doing it.
2: So he went to New York, and he knocked on every advertising agency's door. They had all dismissed him. They didn't know any Spanish speakers. They certainly didn't, know who he was. And he was coming from a city from Texas, and it was one radio station. And so he invited these guys to El Morocco. He had never been there. He just knew it was very popular. He went down to the club, and the maitre d' was a gentleman of Puerto Rican descent, a Spanish speaker, and he gave him $100, which in that time was a lot of money. And he told him, I need a VIP table. I need you to greet us like I've been here many times and I'm one of your best clients. And they get there that night, puts on his tuxedo, and walks in with these advertising agency guys, and the gentleman greets him.

0: like he'd been there a thousand times, takes them to the best table, champagne everywhere, and the next day they were so impressed that they bought.
1: A number of others have been injured. Lina Sinjab has more details.
2: The bomb exploded in a cafe near the Palace of Justice in the heart of Damascus during broad daylight in a densely populated area. The government has been working hard to make the capital secure from any attacks. Damascus has been relatively safe since the fall of Assad, despite challenges this government faces on ruling a country that has endured 14 years of civil war. Both jihadists who oppose the new leader Ahmed al-Sharr's pragmatic changes and remnants of Assad regime have interest in destabilizing the

0: country.
1: Lena Sinjab. Peru has declared a 60-day state of emergency in about 40% of its districts. It's warned of imminent danger from heavy rains associated with the weather phenomenon El Niño. World News.

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1: 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Welcome. 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

Hey there, Gaz here, and welcome to Detox Mansion. Style Council getting us underway this week, and Speak Like a Child. Let's keep the music coming. Lots to get through again this week. Aussie Kim Churchill lined up next. This is Raindrops. I can

0: have an equal life as we live in. I urge you all to think about those suffering because of our carelessness. We cannot claim to be caretakers of this earth if we allow our neighbors to go hungry while we have the power to help. Let's make zero hunger a reality, not a goal.
1: How many people in this room have ever come home to find the cupboards empty? This is how a lot of people, especially kids, feel every day. About 1 in 5 children in New Zealand live in households experiencing moderate to severe food insecurity. This is way too many children who don't have food every day. A related issue is food waste. Everybody has done it before. Throwing out leftovers, binning things past the before they, and buying too much food that is not used. Every year, New Zealanders throw away over 1.2 million tonnes of food, with roughly 300,000 tonnes of it being edible food from households. This seems crazy when a lot of families don't even have enough food to feed everyone in the house. Many parents don't have the money to afford to buy food because they are busy paying for bills, fuel, and loads of other things. So when it comes to food, they don't have enough money to afford to put a meal on the table. Now think of us having enough food every day when there are others who can't even afford one meal. Did you know the average family of four spends almost $3,000 per year on food that does not even get eaten? This is a hard challenge to face, but there are also lots of ways we can help. The best way to help is to not buy food you already have. If you make a meal plan, you can list the ingredients and go through your cupboards to see what ingredients you already have. Sometimes a lot of fresh fruit, vegetables, or bread rolls in bulk might look like a bargain when you buy them. But if you buy too much, they rot before you can use them. Why would you buy 6 broccolis if you're only using 2 during the week? You just end up throwing out the other 4. You might as well have given your money to a charity, a local school, or send it to my bank account. I would love to get a new pair of shoes. Maybe instead you could use those savings to buy some food to donate to the food bank at the supermarket. Why not buy a couple of cans to donate? You might think it's only 2 cans, but it could be that one missing meal. At the moment, it is predicted that more than 600 million people will be facing world hunger in 2030. This is a crazy amount and we cannot let this happen. But if we work together, one meal at a time, we can do our bit to help food wastage. We might not solve world hunger, but every little bit counts. Thank you.
2: Around the world, approximately 9 million people die each year from starvation, and nearly half of them link to children's cases of being malnourished. Now, for some people, things don't add up because the world has enough food and water to feed the whole population. And yet, people go hungry every night. Why does this happen? What is everyone else in the world doing? And especially, how can we make a difference? Now first, we need to identify the problem. One of the many things that is wrecking the population is something called food insecurity. Food insecurity is when people don't have enough food to be healthy or to last themselves and their families. They get a feeling of eating one time, then not knowing when the next meal is going to be, or if they'll ever get another one. Food insecurity is affecting everyone in countries around the world like Sudan and Yemen. They get affected because of their ongoing wars, which are causing food outages and collapsing economies, leading to overpriced food items. Unfortunately, because food prices are getting raised higher and higher, people suffering from poverty can't afford them. These lead to some of the many things people shouldn't have to go through, like skipping meals and child labor. A good way of getting food for the people in need is farms. Farms are a good food source, as long as they are consistent and sustainable. Countries like India, Australia, and Japan use different types of methods to grow a variety of crops like wheat, rice, melons, and more. Australia uses permaculture and water management to grow their crops. Permaculture is farming that caters to the needs of others while supporting and helping biodiversity around the world. India creates technology to help farms that have been in places affected by drought, and Japan uses special techniques that are traditional to their bloodline. If farmers could build farms not just in their country, but everywhere, they could support everyone that needs food to live. I've talked about the problem, what other countries are doing to fix it, but I haven't talked about ourselves. What can we do to help others that are suffering for food and

0: security? Our own backyards. Like, actually, our own backyard. You can do so much in your own yard that most of you don't know of. Just planting fruit and vegetables in your own yard can do so much to the people around you. If you plant food in your yard and give them away to the people in need, you're already making a difference to the people suffering from hunger and poverty. Now that I have told you about the problem, what other countries are doing to fix it, and what we can do to help, other generations have a higher chance to survive this devastating problem. We can all do something to help. We just need the right amount of tools and the right amount of courage. Just as John F. Kennedy once said, if a free society cannot help the many who are poor, it cannot save the few who are rich. Thank you.
1: This might sound crazy, but before I started to write this speech, I decided to experience one day. One day as someone who is not provided enough food to eat. No food, no water, just me and my empty belly. And I have never felt so helpless before. Whilst I had the choice to do this, many do not. We all think we live in a free world, right? We all have equal rights, we've abolished slavery, and we all have the right to vote. But that's where we all go wrong. A hungry man is not a free man. Adlai E. Stevenson. Let us all stop being hypocrites and acknowledge the fact that this is not a free world until every single person has at least enough food to nourish their body. And this is why I am speaking on behalf of the starving people of the world. We all know the main places where world hunger is at its peak, places in conflict-driven zones and areas suffering extreme climate changes, such as Sudan, Palestine, Afghanistan, Australia, and the list goes on. Our world is glamorized. There are many things that are under the wraps in many countries that most people do not even know about. If you do search up some of these places on social media, you will see the most mesmerizing photos glamored with filters. Although no one knows that behind these extensive fake filters, there are poverty-filled countries and starving children. These influencers pick and choose the photos that do not show all the poverty, inequality, violence, and severe world hunger. Some of these places are Madagascar, Mali, Yemen, Nigeria, Syria, and the Democratic Republic of Congo. So if you really think about it, there are problems in almost every part of the world. Most of them are just more glamorized, so us foreigners do not see the real problems in these countries. Solving world hunger is a complex global problem, but individuals can take a stand to contribute to the solution. Steps such as reducing food waste, engaging in advocacy, and supporting in agriculture can help. Now, I'm going to talk in details about the steps mentioned above. Loving your leftovers. This statement is as simple as it sounds. It means to simply repurpose your leftovers or freeze them so you can eat them later. Because in New Zealand alone, over 40% simply throws away their perfectly good leftovers. Buy ugly produce. Buy imperfectly shaped fruits and vegetables that are thrown away by retailers when in reality they're perfectly fine and just as nutritious. Support local farmers. Buy locally and seasonally to support small-scale agricultures. And lastly, educate yourself and others and learn about the root causes of world hunger, which are poverty, inequality, violence, climate change, and overconsumption. And share that information on social media platforms rather than using them to doom scroll or promote overconsumption of food or products. Thank you.
2: Be honest. You must all be thinking, great, another lecture about how I need to invest in food banks or how a global food shortage could happen any day now. No. Lack of food isn't our problem at all. It isn't scarcity, it's strategy. The UN Food and Agriculture Organization reports that we already produce enough to feed 10 billion people. That's 1.5 billion more than our world's population. Yet we let so many starve while we spend, and waste. It's a cycle. Wealthy countries are getting significantly more food in their markets and shops. According to the 2026 World Hunger Crisis Report, the average American spends the equivalent to $230 New Zealand a week on food, while countries like Azerbaijan, Nepal, and many more places in our world barely have enough money to buy any food at all. And that's if there's any on offer. Pearl Buck, an American writer and humanitarian, said, "A hungry man sees no right or wrong. He sees food." This honestly hit me hard.

0: Because it is pretty horrible to imagine a life where the people are just so desperate to survive, they harm others to end their starvation. I mean, just imagine not being able to feed your children and watch them slowly fade away day by day. Would you even care about the law anymore? If we're being real here, we most likely won't have sorted out global hunger by 2030. But there is a solution. And the solution isn't just awareness. It's expertise. We must become the people the world requires to stop hunger and inequality. It demands the best scientists, the best lawyers, and the best politicians. To the people here today that are in our generation, I know we've all heard adults say how it's up to us and thinking, I don't have to worry, they'll sort it out. Will they though? Our elders will make a difference, but to genuinely solve hunger and fix our food distribution, we actually must be the fixer-uppers for the world. We must stop letting this endless doom cycle happen right under our noses. In an ideal world, we could sit down and sort out how much food our wealthier countries need, distributing the rest equally to the poor. But this is our world. It's not ideal. It's not perfect. It is what it is. But it could work if we had the right people. I'm not here today to tell you what you must do. Well, I am actually. So I really hope something good can come out of this. Do invest in food banks and so on. Because if you can't be the solution quite yet, contribute to it. A hungry man sees no right or wrong. He sees food. Please, next time you see someone begging on the side of the road, think about this quote. Have sympathy and let it motivate you all to do good.
1: It's about the failure in our systems that lets one half of the world have more than enough food and the other half to not even have enough for one filling meal. Around 266 million people are facing the crippling anxiety of wondering where their next meal will come from. But countries all over the world are striving to find solutions to this man-made problem. In many countries, people are using their empathy and compassion to take action and be the difference. A project to Somalia and Afghanistan in 2024 showed that instead of sending food packages, they sent seeds and agricultural tools, and it proved to give a much more help and nourishment to the nations. Rooftops in Tokyo are filled with millions of produce and plants, and community gardens are blooming with veggies and fruits. People are building gardens and farms that value people over profit. But we shouldn't just watch others. We have to take action ourselves and be the change you want to see in the world. Reducing food insecurity may sound like an impossible task with no solution. But the reality is that we can help right here in Christchurch from our own backyards. Planting abundant fruits in your garden like delicious feijoas contribute immensely. You can give leftovers away to community gardens, along with canned goods and non-perishable items. Although a little garden in your backyard may not feed the 266 million people who are suffering, it's the right steps towards a change. Food insecurity is just a reflection of our world today, our broken government, and our unjust society. Today, you have learned what food insecurity is, what others are doing to help, and what we can do ourselves to provide a feast for the future. But at the end of the day, it's what you decide to do that will affect future generations. As Buzz Aldrin once said, if we can conquer space, then we can conquer hunger. It's not the resources, it's our priorities. Thank you.
2: Who here feels like they can go into the cupboard and grab a snack when they feel a bit hungry? Well, I know I can, and I do it without even thinking. Recently, I discovered that this is called food security, having enough food for whenever you need it. However, I also discovered from the World Food Programme that 319 million people face high levels of food insecurity. Around 1 in 3 people have very little food and are constantly worrying about when it'll run out. Food insecurity and hunger are huge problems all around the world.

0: today, I'll be mainly focusing on New Zealand. Statistics show that 33% of New Zealand households face some form of food insecurity. Hunger impacts not only individuals, but whole families, including school children just like me. Children are our future leaders, teachers, doctors, even rugby players. But when some children go to school hungry, while others have everything they need, the divide between people grows bigger and bigger. The children who have enough food, warm homes, and support get a head start in life, while others struggle just to concentrate in class. If hungry children miss out on opportunities because they cannot learn properly, then who will lead us? Who will help us when we're sick? Who will win the Rugby World Cup? As the psychologist Abraham Maslow believed, before people can learn, grow, or achieve their dreams, they need their basic needs, like food and safety, met first. When you think of hunger, you may think of starving people in the streets or kids in poor countries. However, while doing this research, I discovered other levels of hunger that might not seem as severe, but are also impacting our own communities. Hunger can be one parent going without a meal to make sure the children can eat. Hunger can be eating unhealthy food because healthy food is too expensive. Hunger can be skipping lunch so you can eat dinner. Hunger can be invisible. So why are people in New Zealand going hungry? If a family has to choose between paying the rent, keeping the lights on, or buying groceries, food often becomes the thing they cut back on. But do you know what's crazy? One survey undertaken in 2025 reported that the average New Zealand household wastes 11% of their food each week. If we put all that food together, we would have $3 billion of food to share every year. This is enough to cover about 867 million school lunches. So, how can we help? Try not to buy more food than you need. Donate to food banks, school lunch programs, and remember to be grateful for the food that you have. As Gandhi once said, there is enough on this planet for everyone's need, but not enough for everyone's greed.
1: Kia ora everyone, my name's James and it's really nice to be here today. Hunger is a very complicated issue and the world has been experiencing a global food crisis for many years now. Put simply, it's the result of humans not having access to sustainable food resources. In countries such as Sudan, civil wars have created widespread poverty and this has impacts on the amount of food available. The World Health Organization estimates that 21 million people in Sudan face severe hunger because markets and farms have collapsed. There are countless other examples of this in hunger hotspot countries like Haiti, Mozambique, and Afghanistan, all of which have experienced conflict and are unable to grow, afford, or import food. But hunger isn't just about access to food. It's also about how food is grown and transported to the people who need it. One of the keys to this is fertilizer. Did you know that the Middle East is a huge producer of nitrogen fertilizer and that one third of the global supply goes through the Strait of Hormuz, the shipping lane between Iran and Oman? In recent times, the war in Iran has meant that fertilizer cannot be delivered to countries that need it to grow crops. Because of this shortage, there's a very serious risk in the years to come of a major world famine, which should be a concern for global leaders. We all know that climate change is having a real effect on the world we live in. The increase in droughts, floods, and heat waves can cause significant crop failures. And researchers at the United Nations believe that far more countries will face critical food shortages if the world heats up by another 2 degrees. World hunger is complicated and is caused by climate change, conflict and poverty all interlinked. But communities around the globe are taking proactive steps. Some examples are garden partnerships, food forests and urban orchards that provide food at a local scale, reducing the effects of hunger in communities. We can support these initiatives by volunteering, planting and not wasting the food we have. We can also write letters to our politicians. Whilst researching this topic, I

0: discovered that the UK government in February 2026 cut its funding by one-third for the United Nations World Food Programme. We can upcycle food and reduce waste. Upcycling food is when you take surplus food or the byproducts of manufacturing and use them to make something healthy for someone else. There are many companies in the world now focusing on doing this. The US Department of Agriculture estimates that 40% of all food grown each year in the US goes unsold or uneaten. This is a staggering statistic, and I'm not sure experts really understand where and why these losses occur. Back at home in New Zealand, we also struggle with food security, and some families are still unable to provide nutritious food. The cost of groceries, the supermarket, is now at a level that many households can't afford, and so people go without. It is thought that 1 in 7 New Zealand children experience hunger and food insecurity, which means they do not have enough food to sustain an active and healthy life. I feel embarrassed that our government can't address this problem. I want to finish with a quote from Indian philosopher Mahatma Gandhi. There's enough on this planet for everyone's needs, but not for everyone's greed. Thank you.
1: The world produces enough food to feed everyone. Yet 673 million people are left starving each year. So, in a world with more than enough food, why are millions still left yearning for something as basic as a safe meal? Well, in order to truly understand this issue, we'll explore food insecurity, food sovereignty, and organizations creating change. I believe that every human being deserves the right to a sufficient amount of healthy food per year. Yet, 2.3 billion people are being denied this most basic necessity. This is the harsh reality of food insecurity. Food security, however, relies on 3 key factors. Availability for enough nutritious food, access so everyone can afford and obtain that food, and stability, ensuring all remains consistent, especially during economic shocks and extreme weather. While there are many ways to fix food insecurity, one stands out. Food sovereignty is when a country or community grows and supplies their own food rather than relying on imports from other nations. Without it, countries are basically betting on global politics to behave. And if Donald Trump has taught us anything, that's a pretty risky gamble. One small conflict can and will leave millions starving. But change is possible. Organizations like the Manawatu Food Action Network are working together to improve access to affordable food and reduce waste. They show that solving hunger is about creating a system that actually works. Hunger does not exist because the world lacks food. It exists because the world lacks fairness. If we truly want to change, we must shrink in food security, support local communities, and make food security a right, not a privilege. Because, as Mahatma Gandhi once said, the world has enough for everyone's needs, but not for everyone's greed.
2: Imagine going to school to learn, but you're starving and you feel sick because the water is dirty and all you ate yesterday was a handful of rice. Why does this happen? It's because the lucky people are too greedy, too self-conscious, and too self-absorbed to even notice. Open your eyes to your own impact. I know inflation and the cost of living are creeping up. By the time I'm 50, I bet an apple will cost $15 each, unless we do something. Did you know that in America, 40% of all food is wasted? It's not only wasting good food, can feed those that experience hunger, you're also wasting your money. 2 billion people don't have access to proper, clean, safe, nutritious food.

This problem is a mountain towering over top of us. It isn't just inflation or our ignorance of food quality that is causing world hunger. It's also conflict and climate change. Fuel is a big part of food, believe it or not. How do you run the machinery to farm food? Fuel. How do you move food from place to place? Fuel. How are plastic containers made? Fuel. Yet we need fuel and use it to run our factories. That then contributes to climate change, which is causing harsher climates in which crops can't grow. We can't rely on something so unsustainable and that can just be cut off so easily. On the brighter side of things, this problem can be solved. Composting is a great way to solve world hunger. It gets rid of food scraps and helps new food grow. So not only will it solve human hunger, but the worms will have full bellies too. Looking at the bigger picture, if the big people, the ones up top, the government, the billionaires, the influencers, anyone who can cause change speaks out, this problem might just be solved. Now imagine you're going to work or to school, but you're happy, you're healthy, you're hydrated, you're well fed. This is the difference people could make. And the other thing holding back humans is humanity.

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Thanks for listening, and we will see you next time on Community Talks.

This is the Putorino. This is the Ororua Dangi. This is the Karanaweka. This is the Nuru. This is the Karangakuri. This is the Kawawa Kowiwikuri. This is the Karangamanu. And this is the Putorino. This is the Putorino. This is the Ororua Dangi.

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1: Next on Plains Media is Quorum Sense, a series of conversations with farmers and those working in the rural sector about resilient, regenerative and enjoyable farming systems in New Zealand.
2: I think, yeah, the biggest takeaway for me that day was this crossover of scientists and academics that had come out from town and these farmers, and it was just this meeting of minds, and so hard to define that energy of that day.
3: Welcome to the Quorum Sense podcast, where we explore how New Zealand farmers are creating more resilient, regenerative and enjoyable farming systems. I'm John O'Frew.
2: And I'm Duncan Hum. Today, we're talking the genesis of Quorum Sense, where it all began, how it started, and luckily Jono and I are joined by local organic farmer Tim Chamberlain, where the magic all began.

0: This is going to be a pretty cool episode. We've got Tim Chamberlain on the line. He's in a tractor. He's I'm not actually sure what he's doing in the tractor. We'll soon find out. And we're going to be having a discussion for you, the listeners, to have a bit of an understanding of Duncan and I and sort of get to know Duncan and I as the host of the Quorum Sense podcast, tell a bit about our story and also talk about the genesis of Quorum Sense, the very early days. So we've got Tim Chamberlain coming live from the tractor. There will be some noise. Just bear with us. And so, Tim, would you like to just introduce yourself and tell us a bit about what you do?
1: Yeah, sure. Well, what I'm doing at the moment is just fungus weeding some echinacea. So we grow echinacea for the root for a company in Auckland, and they make tinctures to cough some colds out of the root. And so Donna rang me this morning and said, I want to be on call. And I'm going at about, I don't know, 2 kilometres an hour. So, you know, wasn't a bad offer.
2: Sounds good stimulation.
1: That's right. You know, with National Radio, all my favourites on Spotify, all talking to you guys, so I'm giving that a go. We farm at Leeston, and we have 180 hectares here, and we've been doing organic since 1986. I think our first organic certification was. And over that time, I suppose it's been fascinating in that I've been able to do a whole lot of things that have really interested me in a business and farming sort of sense. I'm involved in another couple of other businesses. One's a farming venture up in North Canterbury that we started about 12 years ago, and we now have 6 of us involved in that. And that has about 15,000 stock units and about 250, 300 hectares in a cropping operation. And that farm likely going to get a wind farm in the next few years. And with the cropping operation, we've started from scratch pretty much bringing pivots and water things. So I'm 62 years old, and it's just been a really interesting journey. And you've asked me to give a little bit of stuff, Dono. So we have 2 or 3 people usually working on our Hart Creek farm, and Dono appeared one day working for the local faith contractor, and we were just needing a bit of help, and Dono said he was leaving. So just on that, with organic, we can use a conventional spray rig if it's, you know, triple rinse or something like that, and I'm particularly bad at following instructions, and so the next thing to do with spraying, I've tried to not get too involved with that. But so anyway, Dono arrived, he was leaving this job, and I said, oh, do you want to go on a job? And so that's how that started. And and so Dono was with us for a couple of years, and has gone on to do the Quorum Sense and everything that he's doing, and I can't think anything else other than I'm delighted. And if, you know, for me, it's a really interesting conversation, a necessary conversation if we're going to deal with a whole lot of problems, I think, that we as a species are going to have to sort out. So that's probably my introduction.
0: Wow. What do you think of that, Dunk?
2: That's awesome, eh? Like, that's a bit of a clanger actually there, Tim. That's, it is something we've got to deal with quite urgently, actually. So that's a good way to bring it into the conversation. I guess, Tim, you know, your operation fascinated me from the first time I went there, and it was, you know, one of the first Quorum Sense field days that I got asked along to, and it was a fascinating, it just blew my mind around your farm, like the diversity of the crops. You know, you touched on the echinacea, but you're up to some pretty cool things, like the barley juicing, and how you're going about dealing with all, you know, like an intensive, pretty intensive cropping operation organically and long-term as well. Because fascinating to me is, you know, like a lot of these things are perceived as being quite new and quite out there. So it's quite amazing when you see these people around that have just been chiseling away for ages, that had been just doing it and have established these systems here and, you know, here in this country. And

that's quite exciting. And I think the first time we were at your place was when Jonathan Lundgren was over from the States, and he kind of come along just to join in the field day, but he kind of became the field day, which was pretty, it was a bit off